0: do anything during the heatwave.
1: To rugby, and in the Nations Championship, Fiji dazzled early, but Wales finished strong to prevail 39-24 in Cardiff. The Fijians' first half was considered technically brilliant, marred only by a serious-looking leg injury to centre Semi Radrada. And then from 10-10 at half-time, Wales scored two tries in 2 minutes, and the Pacific Islanders couldn't catch up. Next weekend, Fiji hosts England in Liverpool. Meanwhile, the Wallabies have fallen agonisingly short, losing to Ireland 33-31 in the Nations Championship Test in Sydney. Declan Byrne reports.
2: It was heartbreak for the Wallabies in the first test of the year, going down 33-31 against Ireland at the Sydney Football Stadium. They had the lead at halftime, 24-19, but a try on the stroke of the buzzer to Gibson Park from Ireland brought it back to that 5-point lead. And unfortunately, it was a 2-try-to-1 second half to the Irish, and they take the victory 33-31. Ben Donaldson missing a kick after the siren for the win from 40 metres out.
1: In the NRL, reigning premier Brisbane has slumped to an 8th straight defeat, beaten by Cronulla Sutherland, 28 points to 16 at Lang Park. Quentin Hull reports.
3: The Sharks consolidated their position in the top 8 with a 5-3 win, winger Sione Katoa scoring a hat-trick as Cronulla posted its 9th victory of the season. The Broncos were within 6 points with only 3 minutes to play, but a loose pass was swooped on by Cronulla 5-8 Braden Trindle, who raced 65 metres for the sealing try. Earlier at Cogra Oval, St George Illawarra claimed its second victory of the season, defeating the West's Tigers by 24 points to 10.
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5: That's some proper monumental music culture.
6: Yes, indeed, party people, yes, indeed. Greetings, salutations, much blessings to each and all. Four corners of the Pacific. We're about to get into some music, some vibrations, and of course, a lot of fun. My name is Hal, about to be careful when you are in the Fale. Back for another week, and here to supply your movements with a soundtrack. Plenty of music coming your way over the next hour. But before we get into the music, we must first, of course, pay our respects and acknowledge the owners of the land that we are broadcasting from, the Gadigal people of the Eora Nation. As we recognize their close ties to the land, the waterways, the seas, we send love and blessings to the elders past and present, and also to any mob that are tuned in today. Finally, we acknowledge that sovereignty has never been ceded, always was, always will be, Aboriginal land. Back for another week, and back to make you dance, to make you love, to make you snuggle up to your significant other. But right now, we're here to make you dance. We're going to start it off in the late 80s with an artist out of LA. Not only wrote his own big hits, but wrote many a hit for other people, the Young MC. So if you're ready to dance and have a lot of fun, this is the one for you. This is Young MC with Know How in the Fale.

tell you what, those late 80s, early 90s dancers, when that tune cut on, woo, your boy was out there busting his moves, whether in a circle or just to the side. Goodness, good times. Shout out to the crew that we were practicing those moves during the week, so when the weekend came, we hit the spot. Underage discos, bust the move comes on, or any other tune, we're there, cutting it up. A couple of Young MC songs that were huge at the time, and still much loved to this day. Started off with Know How, that one right there, bust the move. You're locked into the sounds and vibrations of your boy How, and you were in the Fale, ABC Radio of Australia, sending you love to all four corners of the Pacific, and sending you the music along with it. Some sister ground, underground on the way, including some semi-MCs for some classic Aotearoa hip-hop and R&B. But we're going to stay in LA and stay with Young MC. As I mentioned earlier, he wrote many a classic for himself, but also for others as well, including this next bloke, Tone Loke, who had some monster hits with Funky Cold Medina, Wild Thing, and many others. This is one of my favorite songs from him. I'm not sure if Young MC wrote it, but it's definitely one of Tone Loke's best tunes. This is the remix to I Got It Going On, and we do in the Fale right here. Let's do it.

going on. Ice melt and water freeze. 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Like a wizard in a blizzard, I perform and it's warm in a hurricane, earthquake.

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for a worthy cause, because without no pause, Def Jeff has the floor for the next 4 minutes. And this is the place to be, and you're in it. Time to get loose and get busy, so get with it. I'm linking rhyme after rhyme as if the poem was knitted. Well spoken, fluent, bright like neon. Battle me, speed on, before you get cheat on. I don't mean suckers, cause suckers are suckers. I'm speaking to the pros and the well-known others. Challenging the meek does nothing for my conscience. The best in the biz is who I like to get it on with.

came out from the West Coast during the golden era of hip-hop. And in my opinion, and a lot of other people's as well, you know, I truly do think it's when you were born when you think the golden era of hip-hop was. But for me, it was like 87 to 94. That's just me. Song right there you just heard is Def Jeff with On The Real Tip. There's something about him, very smooth with his delivery, intelligent with his lyrics, always passionate, and just at that time, the late 80s, early 90s, he was killing it. Def Jeff with On The Real Tip, and before that, a remix of I Got It Going On by Tone Loc. You're listening to In The Fale on ABC Radio Australia. My name is Hal. If you're unfamiliar with the show, it's a show where I get to showcase and celebrate a lot of the music I grew up listening to, whether it was country, whether it was reggae, whether it was from Australia, whether it was from overseas. But also I play a lot of fresh, hot off the press, what I call new songs, contemporary songs. You'll hear a couple of those later on in the show. But right now, we're going to take it to yesteryear of Aotearoa, a trio of young queens that went by the name of Sheila Rock, Lady Six, Voodoo Child, and Tyra Hammond. This is If I Gave You the Mic, set the platform for a lot of young artists to tread after this. It was a beautiful moment right here in the valley.

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0: mailbag.
1: Yes, indeed. Big Queen Energy, big young Queen Energy at the time. That song, I'm sure it went to number one in New Zealand. And just is a staple of not only hip hop in Aotearoa, but music in general. That is a couple of queens. We go by the name of Sisters Underground, the song In the Neighborhood. Before that, we heard from Sheila Rock with If I Gave You the Mic. Hope you're well, hope you're safe, whatever you're up to. And I hope you're enjoying the music that you're listening to right here on ABC Radio Australia. We're going to keep it in Aotearoa, a couple of jams from the same period. It was a great time in New Zealand, you know, from an outsider's perspective. It was a great era of music in Aotearoa, especially from someone who grew up in a country town in Australia, to see these young Pacifica artists thrive in their industry and just create this wonderful music, this wonderful culture that we see now flourishing in Aotearoa in 2026. Let's go with Moisna featuring De Hummel with I Need to Know the Flow right here in the Fale, Fale, Fale, Fale, Fale.

in the early 90s. Such a movement. And again, just building that platform for what was to come many years later, and just still be a voice on the global front. That is Semi MCs with Trust Me. And before that, we heard from Moisner featuring Day Hummel with I Need to Know. Running the vibrations and, of course, the wonderful tunes. Having fun with you. My name is Hal. This is In the Fale on ABC Radio Australia. We on Switch Up Style, going from R&B and hip hop in Aotearoa to the US with some disco from the, we'll say, late 70s, mid to late 70s. What better way to do it than the queen of disco? I'm talking about Donna Summer. This one is called Last Dance. For all the dancers out there, I've got you.

Andy getting jiggy with one of the finest voices to come out of Australia. The one and only Renee Geyer. Say I love you. Before that, Donna Summer with Last Dance. And speaking of the Last Dance, we're about to spin the Last Dance for you right now. Brand new one from Standard. And this one features my Sean. Beautiful down-temper R&B jam with a nod to a lot of those classic R&B jams by the likes of Jodeci, At Ease, Next, and many other R&B artists. This is Standard, my Sean, with Get It Back. Thank you for joining me on In the Fire, ABC Radio Australia, and I'll see you next week. Peace, peace, peace, peace.

0: 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I'm Sosafina Formoli, and I want you to come hang with me for On The Record, your weekly deep dive into the music that moves the Pacific. 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
4: ABC News, I'm Kerry Worthington. A typhoon warning continues for all of Guam and the Northern Marianas and surrounding coastal waters. The Weather Service says catastrophic wind damage will spread across the Marianas today. The Australian Prime Minister has begun a two-day trip to the Pacific, visiting Fiji and Solomon Islands. Here's Foreign Affairs reporter Stephen Jedgetts.
5: Anthony Albanese will kick off a busy week of regional diplomacy today, flying straight to Fiji's capital Suva, where he's expected to sign a major new treaty tomorrow. After that, he'll fly to Solomon Islands before returning to Australia for meetings with other Pacific leaders, including PNG Prime Minister James Marape. Then he'll meet India's Prime Minister Narendra Modi in Melbourne. Australia and India are set to announce closer defence and security ties during the visit.
4: Officials in Venezuela say 2,954 people are now confirmed to have been killed in last month's twin earthquakes. Tens of thousands more remain missing after the magnitude 7.2 and 7.5 quakes. Rescue efforts are now shifting to recovery mode, with the last person pulled alive from the rubble 2 days ago. This man's been visiting morgues to try to find a missing relative.
6: My name is Luis Velasquez, and my aunt is Elba Marquez. Looking for the body for my aunt. And nobody can recognize it, but I saw the bags, and it's not her. I'm still waiting for her body to show. I saw a lot of death, a lot of corpses. It's horrible.
4: Aid agencies in Venezuela say organizing shelter for people left homeless is a priority. Claudia Gonzalez from World Vision Venezuela says they're focusing on the areas still awaiting government assistance.
7: The government is trying to organize some shelters, but the only ones that had been really organized are the ones in La Guaira, which is the state that had the worst part of this phenomenon. World Vision is trying to organize some shelters in the places where the help hasn't reached, hasn't come.
4: U.S. President Donald Trump has warned of what he called the communist menace as he kicked off celebrations for America's 250th anniversary of its independence from Britain. He was speaking at Mount Rushmore in South Dakota as events got underway across the United States to mark Independence Day. Mr. Trump says newcomers to the country are bringing ideas, he says, are opposed to the American way of life and the country's success.
8: These are not mere political disagreements like differences over taxes or regulations. Communism is a mortal threat to American liberty.
4: In rugby, Fiji has gone down to Wales in the Nations Championship 39-34. The Fijians blew away Wales in the first half, racking up 469 metres to Wales' 66 and 25 offloads to Wales' none. But their brilliance in front of a crowd of 16,456 at Cardiff City Stadium wasn't underlined by points, as the nominated home side plays 16,000 kilometres from its real home. Meanwhile, Ireland came from behind twice in the second half to top Australia 33-31 in a tense match in Sydney that wasn't decided until the Wallabies missed a last-gasp penalty kick. Next weekend, Australia hosts France and Ireland stay in Australia to face Japan, while Fiji hosts England in Liverpool. Cronulla Sutherland have handed Brisbane their eighth straight NRL defeat, winning 28 points to 16 at Lang Park. Winger Sione Katoa crossed for three of the Sharks' five tries on the night. The reigning Premier's Broncos dropped to 15th. Sharks 5'8" Braden Trindle has told ABC Sport the team still has work to do if they want a challenge for the title.

0: Discipline's letting us down, as you saw in the second half. The Broncos came back a bit because of our discipline and our little off-the-cuff plays with seven tackle kicks and things like that. So we've cleaned that up. I think we'll go a long way.
1: And St George Illawarra had a 24-10 victory over West's Tigers at Kogarah. Canada's the first co-host to be eliminated from the FIFA Men's World Cup, going down to Morocco 3-0 in their round of 16 knockout game in Houston. David Mark has more.
2: There were four yellow cards on either side. I think something like 20 fouls were committed. The first half in particular was very spiteful. It was nil all at half time. But Morocco came out in the second half and they piled on three goals. The first after 50 minutes and then another two later, including one in the 8th minute of extra time. So they should have been Canada on paper. They're, in theory, one of the best teams in the world, and Canada ranked about 30th. But as we've seen with Cabo Verde and Argentina yesterday, anything could happen in the World Cup, and there's no question that the co-hosts would have been dreaming that they could have kept going, but Morocco in the end, their class, won out the day, and so they're through to the round of 16 and Canada says goodbye.
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6: 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Me and him both nearly fainted after the Civitol because we were so like, bro, we were so hyped. I didn't even know if I was ready to play a game or were ready to go to war or what.
5: That's former NRL forward Josh Alohai and how he felt when he ran out with the Samoan jersey. He's retired now, but he has lots of plans, and you can hear that story coming up shortly. I'm your host, Kuntamari Crofts, and whether you're just waking up or you're already out and about, it's lovely to have your company this morning. Before I bring you stories from across the Pacific, I want to pay my respects to the elders past and present of the Awabakal and Waramai peoples, custodians of this beautiful land where I live in Newcastle, Australia. 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
0: Ask Josh Aloahi what he's most proud of in his rugby league career, and representing Samoa is right up there. After nearly 10 years in the NRL, ongoing shoulder injuries brought his playing days to an end last year. But retirement hasn't slowed him down. If anything, he's given him more time to focus on making a difference in his community and helping the next generation find their path. He tells all Tunisian footy hosts, Sam Wykes and Tinirau Arona.
2: It's weird. I had a weird peace that everything would be okay. I had a really weird peace that it's all right. I gave everything I could. Like, if it was on different terms where, like, maybe I didn't give everything I had to it, maybe I'd feel different, but I threw everything I had at it and time was up and the wheels fell off and all good.
3: Is there any reason why you think you're at peace with that decision if it was to be made?
2: Probably a lot of reasons. The main one would be this. Like, my childhood prayer growing up was that I'd play one NRL game. And then I ended up playing 163 or 64, whatever it was, as well as representing my country. So what I was telling myself is, like, God gave me more than I could ever ask for, more than what I ever thought I'd achieve in the game. So when it comes to an end, am I going to be a victim in a sook? No way. Like, and that's kind of like, we'll probably touch on that, but like, that's a big thing in my coaching that I teach the kids as well. Like, we're not victims. Don't play the victim, you know, like, control what you can control. Real men own their stuff. Real men take responsibility and real men get back to work. So I tried to have that same mentality with football. Oh, yep, you know, that's come to an end. So grateful for the time that I had and all the things that I learned. What's next? Because it's back to work. That's what men do. We work.
3: Yep.
2: Yeah.
3: You know, being born in New Zealand and growing up in New Zealand, what was your upbringing like?
2: I had a really good upbringing. Like, I had a loving family that had enough. By enough, like, we were happy. We were happy to play outside. We were, you know, like, I did lose my father young, and have a lot of

0: hard things. But as I always say, like, man, everyone's got hard lives. Everyone's got hard stories and hard upbringings. And like, I had the same mentality there too. Like, that was going to be my motivation as to why I'm going to make the NRL, why I'm going to crack it for my family, why I'm going to put my family in a better spot. Like, there's no excuse to be victims ever. Yeah, it's motivation always.
1: And what about your Samoan side? What's your connection like to Samoa, and where's your village from in Samoa?
0: Yeah, so Vailoa Palaoli is my village, as you can see here. My
1: Yo.
0: Samoan jersey, proudly, that's my World Cup jersey, proudly hanging in the back. Like, that's one of the real highlights of my career, man. All my nephews and nieces who I got to see when I went back recently for work and run programs for their rugby league teams. Like, I seen that it was really inspiring for them to see their uncle representing our country, representing our family. And they all got behind me. So yeah, I've got real strong connections to my Samoan side, which is my dad's side. So during my NRL career, my allegiance was always to my Samoan side, even over my Kiwi side, because yeah, that was my dad who passed away in my teens. So my heart was always that I wanted to represent Samoa as long as I could throughout my career.
2: Yeah, how much has faith played a part of in your life and also your playing career?
0: Yeah, as I said, like, when it come to an end, I was kind of like, man, God gave me all this. Like, am I gonna sook and feel sorry for myself now that it's ended? It's got to end sometime. Like, it was a hell of a ride. Like, I'm grateful I even made it. And when I say I made it, I know, like, through the injuries, through the adversity, through where I come from, I'm a no chance. But like, that's why I say God gave it to me. So I'm grateful as like that was everything. So out of it, every single game in the NRL, I had Jesus on my forearm because I know that I'm only there because of him and I'm there for him. And in the end, like, it starts and it finishes with him. And not to say that I got it right, you know, like throughout my whole career, it's a grind, eh? As you know, like in faith, it's a grind. Plenty of falling, plenty of backsliding, a whole lot of getting back up. That's the main thing. But yeah, that's it in a nutshell.
2: Yeah, plenty of lessons learnt and growing. I think, yeah, us as young men as well, we're still learning how to be the best versions of ourselves. Yeah, it's cool to hear. Your Samoa journey. I've got a photo and it come up on one of my memories on
1: Bumping
2: Facebook.
1: you off? Nah, not that one.
2: Nah, so well, it was kind of, but I got to come home in 2022, I believe it was. Or 2022, and they had the PAC champs, Cook Island versus Samoa in Campbelltown, Sydney, and I got asked to come and play in that Cook Island game. Now, Josh probably doesn't remember, but I was playing hooker at Cook Islands, and
0: Oh, that's a big hooker.
2: yeah,
0: That's a big hooker.
2: I don't know why, but Sponge Tony Idle was like, "Hey, bro, can you play hooker?" I'm like, "Man, I could play
1: I
2: wherever
1: can
2: you
1: play
2: want me
1: anywhere.
2: to."
1: You give me that jersey, I'll play anywhere.
2: And there was a the picture was I don't know how it happened. I think you might have tried to attempt a tackle and then clipped someone's head and then blacked out. And then I went and just checked on you as you were getting
0: Oh, did you? Yeah, I
2: and you came
0: definitely
2: off.
0: didn't remember,
2: You
0: but
2: came
0: thanks.
2: off on the HIA, so that was the photo. But then you went on and represented Samoa at the World Cup as well. Yeah, how much did it mean
0: Thanks.
2: to you to be able to represent the Tour Samoa?
0: Also, I'm actually happy you even mentioned that part. So, like, that was the only time I got knocked out in the NRL. And, like, you see me, like, make jokes about it in my coaching. And I've shared video of it before. And, like, a lot of what I'm doing now is, like, either things that I done really well when I was playing or things that I didn't do well, i.e. trying to tackle Ruben Rennie with the wrong shoulder and running into his hip and then snoring on the field. You know, like, now I can teach kids, like, oh, this is a safer way to get into collision. This is a more effective way to get good result in your tackle. And I've used that as a reference a lot of times because I'm
2: True.
0: like, oh, look, sometimes I've done it well, sometimes I didn't. And because I've been there, like, let me help you. But anyway, side note, like, playing for Samoa was the highlight of my career. Like, doing the Sivatau, in particular, probably in England for the World Cup, that was cool. That was probably like the highlight of my career. Every time representing Samoa, doing the Sivatau, singing the national anthem. Yeah, that's really nice to talk about. It's a nice memory.
1: How would you describe that feeling of putting on that jersey, walking through the tunnel, getting out on the field, lining up for the anthem, and then going to the Civitale, then, you know, obviously the first kickoff. Like, how would you describe that feeling?
0: So I remember me and Josh Papali in England, I'm pretty sure it was him. Me and him both nearly fainted after the Civitale because we were so, like, bro, we were so hyped. I didn't even know if I was ready to play a game or were ready to go to war or what. Like, man, when you do that, you can just, like, you just feel everything. It is really hard to explain, but, like, it's, you know, it's called a war dance for a reason. Like, when you do that, like, you just want all the smoke after that. It's just a mean feeling, yeah.
2: I was at the first game when Samoa played England in the round games.
0: Yeah, that was rough, eh?
2: And, yeah, Samoa got a hiding. England were on that game. And then just to watch the Civitale in that semi-final and just see you boys at the front line and going, yo, give it, like, with the hands up, yes, saying, come on, like, give me some of that. Or soul.
0: Revenge time, boys.
2: Yeah, and it gives me this one's thinking about it then.
1: Too much talent in that team to not have that comeback. You know, obviously you knew deep, you know, you got to hide in. Like, deep down, you go, bro, we're better than that.
2: Just on that, with the upcoming World Cup at the end of this year, what would be a message from you to give to the Tor Samoa players that will be representing Samoa in this year's World Cup?
0: Yeah, man, I have the most respect for those players in particular that choose to represent Samoa in the peak and prime of their career. Like, you've got the, like, Brian Tors and the Stephen Crichtons and probably Jerome, who, like, they had other options, but they chose Samoa. At the same time, I don't blame guys for whoever they want to represent. If you're multicultured, represent whoever you want. Even, like, financially, if you need something else, then, yeah, that's fine too, because finances and looking after our families is important. But to be able to represent, like, our little nation, you know, like, look at the parades, look at how people get behind us, and just, like, look how inspired our young people are in Samoa, in New Zealand, Australia. It's crazy.
1: Every year, the Pacific Champs goes on, and I see the parades, and I just see how big the Pacific Nations is. A cup, no, Pac Champs. Sorry, Pac Champs. It just casts my mind back to, you know, Andrew Fifita and Jason Taumalolo, like, that movement.
0: Yeah, yeah, respect.
1: And then you go, wow, look, what if they didn't do that? Do we have this now? Maybe not. But it just always blows my mind that, wow, like, the older you get, the more appreciation you have for those players.
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3: Yes, the Uso Henry Onesemo has put Samoan food on the world stage after receiving the first ever Michelin star for the food he creates at his restaurant, Tala, which he has run since 2023, alongside his wife, Debbie. You'll hear from the award-winning chef very soon after this track.

0: That was Papua New Guinean artist Anna Jeff, featuring the vocals of Irau Jesse Joe with the track Moge Ethbio Kange. I'm Kuntamari Crofts and you're tuned in to Pacific Sundays, bringing you the week's standout moments on ABC Radio Australia.
1: Talo Falava, I'm Sosefu Omoli. 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
0: Auckland restaurant Tala has made history as the first restaurant in the world to receive a Michelin star for contemporary Samoan food. This incredible achievement was announced earlier in the week at a ceremony in the central city where the inaugural Michelin Guide New Zealand 2026 was unveiled. Tala is the world's only restaurant dedicated to modern Samoan food, run by executive chef Henry Onesemo and his wife Debbie since 2023. Nija Daly spoke with Henry Onesemo to hear all about this amazing feat.
2: You've got to say malo lava for this incredible achievement, Henry. Take us there. I mean, you're sitting there at the awards ceremony. They call out your name. How did you feel to receive this Michelin star?
3: Oh, my gosh. Well, when they first, because it was the first name to call out, you know, it was the first star handed out of the night. And so when I heard it, when I heard Tala, I was like, okay, keep it together. I don't know if you watch it back, you're going to see me walking, trying to force a swagger with my walk, you know, that's, just, that's basically me trying to, you know, trying to, hype myself up. You're going to be fine. Just 2 minutes, just, you know, stand up straight. You got this. And then of course, as soon as the lady, had said, the first, they put the jacket on you. Of course, I hand the flag on to the Michelin man. And then as soon as she said, how does it feel to be, you know, the first Samoan restaurant in the world to receive a Michelin star? I completely lost all the cool and I just started bawling. I was like, Jesus Christ. So, yeah, ended up embarrassing the country and embarrassing, you know, myself. And then I was like, I need to get off the stage now. I almost threw up on the stage as well at that time. I was like, yeah, this is too much. That's it was like a mixture of emotions. Me telling myself that you got this and then, of course, getting there and then not being able to hold it together. I'm so sorry for that.
2: Well, look, I mean, we were proud to see you there. And, you know, it's a crazy world we live in where the Michelin man gets handed a Samoan flag. That's crazy. He's now Uso. Really wild. But, man, I mean, you were standing there on stage holding the flag of Samoa as you were receiving your award. And as you said, I mean, it was quite emotionally, but, you know, what did run through your mind? You know, you've been on this long journey. It's taken you to so many places and to be standing on that stage receiving this award. I mean, yeah, just what were you thinking about?
3: I think at that time, you know, I was thinking that this is such a huge moment for Samoan culture, Samoan food. It's such a huge moment for the team, getting us there. And then, you know, a lot of things were coming in, like just remembering people that have helped us get there, you know, especially from the media, you guys, here in New Zealand, how awesome it was that New Zealand was ready for a Samoan restaurant and for them to embrace Samoan, you know, Samoan food elevated. And, you know, just feeling that support kind of overwhelmed me. And then when people started standing up and clapping and that, you know, I just completely lost it after that. And that's why, you know, that's why I felt a little bit bad that I couldn't hold it together because I'm like, oh man, it felt like everybody's behind me. And then I just couldn't get the words out while I was there. I just started crying, you know, Jesus.
2: Well, like in the days after, man, like I've seen such a huge response. I mean, throughout the Samoan media, throughout Samoan media writ large across the globe. I mean, how are you feeling after, yeah, seeing sort of the reaction to this achievement?
3: It kind of validates the idea that Samoan food belongs on that global stage and that everybody agreed that we needed to be represented in the global elite level. And, you know, knowing that I had their support meant a lot to me, especially the day after. I'm like, oh, okay. So, you know, a lot of Samoan and a lot of Polynesian and Pacifica people believe the same thing that I believe.
2: And, you know, we spoke to you when you started your restaurant back in 2023. We spoke to you in 2025 when you won a Best Chef Award in Milan. And now the Uso has won himself a Michelin star. I mean, reflecting back on your journey, I mean, going back to 2023 where, you know, you decided to strike it out and go start up this restaurant, of course, sort of alongside your wife, Debbie. I mean, did you ever think you'd get to where you are right now?
3: No. Actually, absolutely not. You know, working here in New Zealand, I've been around a lot of Polynesian chefs, a lot of Pacifica chefs, and so being around that kind of environment, and I'm knowing the skill level that these Samoan chefs, Fijian chefs, Niuean chefs, I always knew that they were way better chefs than me. So I couldn't envision.

0: in the world.
1: The first restaurant awarded one Michelin star in the inaugural Michelin Guide New Zealand is...
2: Restaurant Tala, Chef Henry Onosemo.
1: Samoan culture and cuisine have no greater ambassador than this guy, Henry Onosemo.
3: If you give me time just to go in the back and throw up, I'll come back and answer.
1: Do you know that you are the first Samoan restaurant, Michelin one-star restaurant in the world?
0: You know, this process behind getting a Michelin star, it's quite mysterious. You know, talk us through that process of being evaluated for a star, because the inspectors actually dine anonymously to assess the restaurants. I mean, did you receive any tip-offs, or did you suspiciously have a lot of French diners coming through the restaurant? All I'm thinking is like the food critic in Ratatouille. like how'd this go down?
4: See, that's the thing. Like, you know, when they made the announcement, they said that the inspectors had already been in the restaurants. Yeah. So we were like, oh, okay. So we just kept doing our thing, you know, and we couldn't really tell if we've been inspected or not. Like sometimes a guest would come in, you'd go look at their Instagram profile and see, you know, if they are, could possibly be one. But then there was no way to tell if somebody was a Michelin inspector. The one thing though that I told my team though, is that if they made a reservations to go and eat at other restaurants, tell them, make a booking and then say, by the way, I will also be visiting Christchurch, Queenstown, and Wellington. Would you recommend any places over there? So, because I knew that would be the places the inspectors would be, and see how the other restaurants would treat them, you know.
0: Yo, oh my God. I'm thinking of like in the back of Henry's restaurant, there's just like a cork board with a bunch of like red like yarn everywhere trying to figure out who these inspectors are. No, that's hectic. Oh my gosh.
4: There's no way to find out who they were, and there's no way of knowing when they came in. But you know, we were just grateful that the team was able to provide consistency service every night, no matter what. So that's basically, I think if you just go down the line of doing the right thing every single night that you're open, and treating every customer the same, well, treating every customer as in Michelin inspector, I guess, you know, it will work out in the end.
0: It's been a fantastic journey you've been on. I'm sure many people, specifically in Samoa, are tuning in on 101.1 FM. So have you got a message for your brothers and sisters tuning in from the motherland or across the Pacific? I mean, after this huge sort of award that you've won.
4: I just want to say for the support. Thank you so much, guys, for the opportunity.
0: Oh, man. Henry, once again, Fafetai Telelava, for joining us here on Nisha Daily. Huge congratulations goes out to you. And quickly got to ask, are you cooking dinner tonight?
4: Yes.
0: This brother's not getting away from the stove anytime soon. No, have a wonderful rest of the day, wonderful rest of the week. Soak in this achievement. And, bro, cannot wait to catch up with you for your next one, bro. Thank you so much.
4: Thank you so much, guys. Thank you. Really, really appreciate it.
5: That was award-winning Samoan chef Henry Onosemo joining us there. Just a few days ago, he made history after receiving the world's first ever Michelin star for his contemporary Samoan food at his restaurant, Tala. If you head online, you'll be able to see footage of the award ceremony, and the moment Henry hands the Samoan flag to the Michelin man is just

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0: Does this bring back memories for you?
2: This is probably the same story for every other, you know, Fijian and Pacific Islander out there. So I had a grandmother in Fiji, we called them Bumbus. Bumbu always had something to treat, you know, ailments, whether it be, you know, diarrhea or fever or, you know, simple infections like abscesses. There was always something that she had, a little, you know, trick up her sleeve.
0: I think I can safely say we've all had our grandmothers treat us with traditional plants. But as we move towards conventional medicine, is there still a place for our old ways? You'll find out from this Fijian doctor, and I'll bring you this story in just a few minutes.

0: That was Could You Be Loved by Bob Marley and the Wailers from the album Uprising. Bob Marley's enduring influence was recognized with his induction into the Rock and Roll Hall of Fame in 1994. Kunta Mari Crofts here. 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

0: Afmasanga Sayuli Solomasina von Reiki as she traces the shift from oral traditions to online connections, explores the delicate balance between conservation and cultural practice, and follows the ukulele's journey across the islands. 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
1: If you grew up in the Pacific, chances are you learned early on which plants could help heal you and which ones to stay away from. 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So where does that knowledge fit today? Culture Compass host Afmasanga Sayuli Solomasina takes a look at how traditional Pacific medicine continues to shape lives and communities.
2: Dr. Alapate Vakamodea is the secretary of the Fijian Medical Association, and he's got a special interest in this new area of medicine called lifestyle medicine. We'll explain that a bit later. He spent years studying to become a doctor, and as it turns out, medicine runs in his family. His grandmother would use Fijian natural remedies when he got sick as a child.
3: This is probably the same story for every other, Fijian and Pacific Islander out there. So I had a grandmother in Fiji, we call them bumbus. Bumbu always had something to treat, ailments, whether it be, diarrhea or fever or, simple infections like abscesses. There was always something that she had, a little, trick up her sleeve. Or she'd come over in the weekends and then, have a look at us, open our mouths and have a look inside and go, oh, you need to be cleaned up today. You've got a lot of junk food in you. And then they'd give us some traditional medicine. We call it lilaya or dangolaya here in Fiji, which is basically a wild ginger root pounded. And you're almost force-fed to drink it before you can get access to breakfast or something like that. But there was always something going on in terms of some traditional medicine or herbal medicine. And I think this is still true even today.
2: Oh, ginger root is the best.
3: not when you're a four-year-old or five-year-old.
2: What other types of herbs or plants that did your grandmother use on you?
3: There was a whole host of them. From bark of trees. I remember one time we had to drink the bark of what's called the noko noko tree, grind it down and then boiled into this red liquid. And then, we had to drink it for whatever ailments. But also I remember growing up, and this is interesting because this doesn't exist today. In primary school, health sciences, we were taught about using herbal treatments like something called Milaminate, which in Fiji is botte. And I think the English version of this is the billy goat weed. And this was taught to us as part of the curriculum to use if you're running around outside and you fall down and get a scrape on your leg. Then you find the botte botte koro and, rub it between your legs and squeeze the juice out into the wound or the cut. And then you spread the leaf out and it forms sort of a plaster. And as it dries up, it hardens and sticks to your skin. So things like that we were actually taught as part of the curriculum. But I don't see that nowadays, which is a bit sad.
2: Like yourself, I was brought up with the mile a minute. And I remember that red drink well. It took quite a while to try and swallow that stuff. But yes, it did work as well.
3: Yes.
2: Is traditional medicine widely practiced in Fiji?
3: Yeah, absolutely. And in fact, here in Fiji, you probably have someone in your family who still practices herbal medicine or traditional medicine. And if you don't, then you know somebody who does. So it's still very, very widely used, widely turned to here in Fiji. Yeah.
2: Are there any traditional medicines that, in your opinion, are medically effective to treat an issue?
3: Yeah, this is a difficult one. So there's quite a few herbal treatments in Fiji that are also used, in other countries, in other parts of the world, like the billy goat weed is a good example of ones that have actually had some scientific studies done on them, have proven that they're a good antiseptic. I think the other ones that I would use in practice, things like guava leaves. For treatment of diarrhea and things like that. The difficulty for us is we have to have, in order to be treating patients, we need to have that a good body of clinical evidence, and that's quite lacking for a lot of our traditional medicines. But you know, we've got a lot of anecdotal evidence as well.
2: Are there any herbal medicines that aren't as effective as people believe them to be?
3: The things like you have issues with like quality control, like you know when they talk about using purple leaves for the treatment of dengue, you know, how much leaves, you know, how do you prepare it? What's the proper way to prepare? You know, you can't adjust things like dosages, you know, like with traditional medicines, you can say here, take 500 milligrams of amoxicillin, for example, but it, you know, it's a bit difficult to prescribe how much purple leaves to take and things like that. So it is a bit of an issue because quality control can't be guaranteed. And I guess that's one of the reasons why it's difficult to design, rigorous medical studies, especially here in the Pacific, because we don't have the lab equipment that can detect, you know, the exact enzymes and chemicals that you're trying to test. So it'll be very difficult to do a herbal study in Fiji because, you know, quality control and quantity control would be quite difficult. In terms of effectiveness, it would vary significantly. And also everybody's body is different. Everybody's immunity is different. You know, the disease load, the viral load is all different. Measuring efficacy with a good measurement is always difficult. Yeah.
2: Do you think traditional herbs and medicines need to be studied more so we can understand them better?
3: Yeah, I mean, absolutely. Absolutely. The difficulty is coming up with a good, solid, randomized control trial, for example. Let's give you a bit of background. I'm part of a group of people who have subscribed to a new branch of medicine called lifestyle medicine. Now, with lifestyle medicine, one of our key focuses is nutrition, using food as medicine. And this is like 100% evidence-based. So I'm happy to go and, you know, argue with anybody about what I'm about to tell you. So like, for example, when I set up my clinic here in Suva, the front of the clinic was what we call a pharmacy, but not P-H-A-R, it's F-A-R. So pharmacy, because every food that we prepared at that pharmacy was a form of herbal treatment. So like, you know, we had the lilac, the ginger root, we had the beetroot salads, and like everything that has been medically proven to be effective against diseases, it was sold there. All of the knowledge that we got from there, none of those studies were done locally. It's everything that's been done overseas in other countries and in other places. What we find very difficult is to get a proper, you know, solidly designed randomized control trial or something done in the Pacific, and we've got lots of reasons why that is. If people could start doing, you know, more studies locally, I think that would build up, I guess, enthusiasm and a bit more support into using more herbal local treatments, yeah. There's a lot of work that's been done by Suliana Siwatimbao, and in fact, she's written a whole book about something along the lines of herbs in Fiji. And a lot of that is also scientifically based. A lot of that is anecdotal, but I mean, it's a start. It's a really good start, I think, for people in the Pacific who like to use herbal treatments.
2: Ay, vinaka. In Fiji, is it difficult to see a GP or get to a hospital if you need medical treatment?
3: In terms of basic medical care, it's not a challenge, but advanced medical care, like for example, and depending on where you are, like if you're on one of the islands closer to Tonga, like Onelau, and you require surgery, then, you know, that's when it starts to get a bit tricky and we'll have to send a helicopter to, do a mercy flight out. And like sometimes we have emergencies, in the middle of the night in a storm on an island, and obviously we can't send a helicopter. So what happens is usually we send a Navy boat, and that can take about anything between about 12 hours to a day to go get you and bring you back. Access to advanced medical care can be an issue at times here in Fiji, depending on your location. Yeah.
2: Is there a world where people can maintain their health by using both traditional and modern medicines?
3: Yeah, I think absolutely, especially for here in Fiji and the Pacific. You wouldn't do very well as a physician in Fiji if you think that modern medicine has the answers to everything. The key, again, is trying to find that balance. And, it'll be silly if you just totally disregard herbal treatment because, you know, at the end of the day, most of our modern

0: medicines have their origins in, you know, herbal treatments. There has to be a balance. You have to find that balance not totally disregard the traditional medicines and the traditional treatments. Yeah.
1: That's Dr. Alipate Vakamothea speaking to Culture Compass host Afamasanga Sayuli Salamasina Vonraiki. And don't forget, you can catch that program every Tuesday morning at 9 PNG time. News is coming up soon, but we have time for some more music. Here's a track from Kiribati to take you there.

0: That was Te Tai Te Uana by a young female singer from Kiribati. Thank you so much for keeping me company on Pacific Sundays. It's been a real pleasure sharing the best of ABC Radio Australia with you and sneaking in a few great tunes along the way. After the news, we catch up with Mellow Downs, known as an award-winning rapper, poet, young mentor and creative storyteller. He's spent more than a decade establishing himself as one of Aotearoa's most respected voices in hip-hop and soul. After some time away, he's back with a brand new album, Bron. That's coming up after the news. Don't go too far.
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2: ABC News, I'm Kerry Worthington. A typhoon warning continues for all of Guam and the Northern Marianas and surrounding coastal waters. The Weather Service says catastrophic wind damage will spread across the Marianas today. The Australian Prime Minister has begun a two-day trip to the Pacific, visiting Fiji and Solomon Islands. Here's Foreign Affairs reporter Stephen Jedgetts.
3: Anthony Albanese will kick off a busy week of regional diplomacy today, flying straight to Fiji's capital Suva, where he's expected to sign a major new treaty tomorrow. After that, he'll fly to Solomon Islands before returning to Australia for meetings with other Pacific leaders, including PNG Prime Minister James Marape. Then he'll meet India's Prime Minister Narendra Modi in Melbourne. Australia and India are set to announce closer defence and security ties during the visit.
2: Officials in Venezuela say 2,954 people are now confirmed to have been killed in last month's twin earthquakes. Tens of thousands more remain missing after the magnitude 7.2 and 7.5 quakes. Rescue efforts are now shifting to recovery mode, with the last person pulled alive from the rubble 2 days ago. This man's been visiting morgues to try to find a missing relative.
4: My name is Luis Velasquez, and my aunt is Elba Marquez. Looking for the body for my aunt. And nobody can recognize it, but I saw the bags, and it's not her. I'm still waiting for her body to show. I saw a lot of death, a lot of corpses. It's horrible.
2: Aid agencies in Venezuela say organizing shelter for people left homeless is a priority. Claudia Gonzalez from World Vision Venezuela says they're focusing on the areas still awaiting government assistance.
5: The government is trying to organize some shelters, but the only ones that had been really organized are the ones in La Guaira, which is the state that has the worst part of this phenomenon. World Vision is trying to organize some shelters in the places where the help hasn't reached, hasn't come.
2: U.S. President Donald Trump has warned of what he called the communist menace as he kicked off celebrations for America's 250th anniversary of its independence from Britain. He was speaking at Mount Rushmore in South Dakota as events got underway across the United States to mark Independence Day. Mr. Trump says newcomers to the country are bringing ideas he says are opposed to the American way of life and the country's success.
6: These are not mere political disagreements like differences over taxes or regulations. Communism is a mortal threat to American liberty.
2: In rugby, Fiji has gone down to Wales in the Nations Championship 39-34. The Fijians blew away Wales in the first half, racking up 469 metres to Wales 66 and 25 offloads to Wales's none. But their brilliance in front of a crowd of 16,456 at Cardiff City Stadium wasn't underlined by points, as the nominated home side plays 16,000 kilometres from its real home. Meanwhile, Ireland came from behind twice in the second half to top Australia 33-31 in a tense match in Sydney that wasn't decided until the Wallabies missed a last-gasp penalty kick. Next weekend, Australia hosts France and Ireland stay in Australia to face Japan, while Fiji hosts England in Liverpool. Cronulla Sutherland have handed Brisbane their eighth straight NRL defeat, winning 28 points to 16 at Lang Park. Winger Sione Katoa crossed for three of the Sharks' five tries on the night. The reigning Premier's Broncos dropped to 15th. Sharks 5'8" Braden Trindle has told ABC Sport the team still has work to do if they want a challenge for the title.
7: Our discipline's letting us down, as you saw in the second half. The Broncos came back a bit because of our discipline and our little off-the-cuff plays with seven tackle kicks and things like that. So if we clean that up, I think we'll go a long way.
2: And St George Illawarra had a 24-10 victory over West's Tigers at Kogarah. Canada's the first co-host to be eliminated from the FIFA Men's World Cup, going down to Morocco 3-0 in their round of 16 knockout game in Houston. David Mark has more.
8: There were four yellow cards on either side. I think something like 20 fouls were committed. The first half in particular was very spiteful. It was nil all at half time. But Morocco came out in the second half and they piled on three goals. The first after 50 minutes and then another two later, including one in the eighth minute of extra time. So they should have been Canada on paper. They're, in theory, one of the best teams in the world, and Canada ranked about 30th. But as we've seen with Cabo Verde and Argentina yesterday, anything could happen in the World Cup, and there's no question that the co-hosts would have been dreaming that they could have kept going, but Morocco in the end, their class, won out the day, and so they're through to the round of 16 and Canada says goodbye.
2: ABC News.
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0: news, then we have a NAIDOC Week special lined up for you. It does mean that there won't be a quiz tonight, but it is a fantastic, fantastic hour ahead, celebrating 50 years of Deadly. So do stay with us. It's coming up after the news.
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2: ABC News, hello, I'm Satyam Weinstein. Residents of the U.S. Pacific Territories of Guam and the Northern Marianas are on high alert as Typhoon Bavi moves across the Western Pacific. The U.S. National Weather Service says the storm is a very dangerous Category 5 super typhoon. Forecasters are warning of catastrophic wind damage across the Marianas from today as Bavi approaches with sustained winds of more than 250 kilometers per hour. A typhoon warning is in place for all of Guam, the Northern Marianas and surrounding coastal waters. Bavi is the Western Pacific's second super typhoon of 2026 and is currently the most powerful storm in the world. Australian Prime Minister Anthony Albanese has flown to Fiji as he kicks off a week of regional diplomacy. Here's our foreign affairs reporter, Stephen Jejets.
3: Anthony Albanese will fly straight to Fiji's capital, Suva, where he's set to sign a major new treaty called the Vivale Union, before making a brief stop-off in Solomon Islands on Tuesday. After that, he'll return to Australia for meetings with other Pacific leaders, including PNG Prime Minister James Marape. Then he'll meet India's Prime Minister Narendra Modi in Melbourne, with the two countries set to step up defence and security ties.
2: Officials in Venezuela say 2,954 people are now confirmed to have been killed in last month's twin earthquakes. Tens of thousands more remain missing after the 7.2 and 7.5 magnitude quakes. Rescue efforts are now shifting to recovery mode, with the last person pulled alive from the rubble 2 days ago. This man has been visiting morgues to try and find a missing relative.
4: My name is Luis Velasquez, and my aunt is Elba Marquez. Looking for the body for my aunt. And nobody can recognize it, but I saw the bags, and it's not her. I'm still waiting for her body to show. I saw a lot of death, a lot of corpses. It's horrible.
2: The presidents of Russia and Ukraine have both spoken by phone with U.S. President Donald Trump as Moscow vows revenge for an attack on a major Russian oil facility. Ali Crew reports.
5: The Kremlin says Vladimir Putin spoke with the American president for nearly 90 minutes and updated him on the situation on the front line. They say Mr. Trump offered to help find a solution to Russia's war with Ukraine. Meanwhile, Ukrainian President Volodymyr Zelensky also spoke with Mr. Trump, saying he urged him to pressure Moscow, and they agreed to resume their conversation at next week's NATO summit in Turkey. It comes as Russia's second city of St. Petersburg came under a major Ukrainian drone attack, with Kyiv saying a naval base was hit along with an oil terminal.
2: U.S. President Donald Trump has given a speech at the National Mall in Washington, D.C. to mark the 250th anniversary of America's independence. The event was almost called off amid very hot weather and the threat of thunderstorms. Mr. Trump has heaped praise on the United States and again railed against communism after earlier using a speech in South Dakota to kick off the celebrations to warn of what he called the communist menace. He's told the crowd, America will always be free.
6: The entire world has been on notice that Americans will never let anyone take our freedom away. Won't happen. And all these talks from the communists, they haven't got a chance. Not even a chance. We don't want communists in our country.
2: Hundreds of mass members of the white nationalist group Patriot Front have marched through Washington, D.C. amid Independence Day festivities. The group posted on social media that it has about 400 members in the U.S. Capitol. Footage shows hundreds of masked men wearing khaki pants, hats and blue shirts traveling on the city's metro trains. Many were carrying Confederate flags and chanting, "Reclaim America." French officials say a doctor who tested positive to Ebola after arriving from the Democratic Republic of Congo has recovered and left hospital. The Congolese doctor had been in the DRC's eastern province of Ituri responding to the Ebola outbreak there. He was the first confirmed case of the virus in France. The World Health Organization says that more than 1,400 cases of Ebola have been confirmed in the DRC and at least 438 people have died. Authorities in Greece have issued evacuation orders after a fast-moving wildfire broke out near the city of Thessaloniki. Officials say the blaze is growing rapidly and is being driven by strong winds. Reports in the Greek media say several homes and businesses have been destroyed, with multiple explosions reported. And officials in Egypt have revealed the discovery of an ancient city in the province of Nivali in the western desert. They say the well-preserved settlement in the Dakhla Oasis dates back more than 1,600 years when Egypt was part of the Byzantine Empire. The mud brick city near Alexandria offers a unique glimpse of life in the remote outpost. ABC News.
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0: Hello, it's lovely to be with you. And usually I'd say this hour as we get ready to play the quiz. But tonight we have something really special planned for you. NAIDOC Week kicked off today, celebrating 50 years of Deadly, and I have a co-host. It does mean that we won't have the quiz tonight. I know, that's a big deal. The quiz is, well, you know, it's the National Weekend Evenings quiz. But it will be back next Friday night. And what's coming up in a tick is a bunch special.
7: Evenings.
0: NAIDOC Week commences today, and tonight we've got something really special for you, celebrating 50 years of Deadly. I'm joined by proud Gamilaroi woman and presenter Carla Randy from Triple J. Hi, Carla.
9: Hi, Serene. It's really lovely to be with you, especially for NAIDOC Week and, you know, to be here on beautiful Gadigal country. So I just want to pay my respects to the traditional owners of the land that we're broadcasting from, to their elders past and present, and, you know, extend that respect to First Nations listeners and traditional custodians of the land throughout the country.
0: And I'm really excited to kind of have a bit of a co-host tonight for this special. So this is really nice because tonight we're taking you back to 1996 inside ABC's Melbourne studios for a beautifully intimate live set from folk trio Titters. Carla, can you tell me a little bit about them?
9: Oh, absolutely. Well, Titters, they're an incredible vocal group led by Lou Bennett, Sally Dusty and Amy Saunders. And they met in 1990. They were singing backing vocals for Richard Franklin's band Jambi. And then they went on to form Titters, which also means sisters. Love that.
0: Yeah, and, I love that too.
9: that really reflects what you're going to hear in their music. So this deep connection, powerful storytelling and just beautiful heartwarming harmonies.
0: And yet you really can. I think I love just how chilled they are, and it comes through like in their music, but also when you hear them sort of interact just themselves. So I think there's just that natural flow between them and how they get on and then how that flows through their music. And they quickly became known for their really thought-provoking songwriting and those incredible spine-tingling harmonies. And Titters had great success with her debut album.
9: Oh, yeah, they did. Their first album, Sing About Life, it won the ARIA Award for Best Indigenous Release in 1993. And then over the following decade, Titters really became one of Australia's most respected vocal groups, and you know, some of their highlights included appearances at The Big Day Out, and also singing on Paul Kelly and Kev Carmody's iconic song From Little Things Big Things Grow.
0: That is incredible. And tonight we're going to hear a special live recording from Titters.
9: Yes. So this concert was recorded by Triple J just as Titters had released their second album. It also reached number 26 on the ARIA charts. And tonight you're going to hear songs like Ignorance is Bliss, Koori Woman, one of my favourites, and then also a rare unreleased track, Neighbourhood Houses.
0: It's a special performance. It's soulful, it's intimate, it's full of heart, and it's definitely one that will stay with you long after the final note. Let's hear it. Carla, Titters live at ABC Melbourne Studios for Triple J's Live at the Wireless NAIDOC Week in 1996.

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3: Yeah, what a beautiful performance from Titters. 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
2: Yeah, for sure. And the really exciting thing is that it doesn't end here. Joining us next Sunday, you're back with me. We're going to hang out for Dan Sultan, recorded live at Triple J's One Night Stand in Mildura in 2014, airing in full on Sunday, 12th of July at 7 p.m. A huge thank you to Titus. As we mark NAIDOC Week, we celebrate the history, culture and achievements of Aboriginal and Torres Strait Islander peoples and recognise the strength and resilience of communities right across the country. From all of us here at ABC Local Radio National Evenings, I'm Serene Damaki, joined by Carla Ramby. Thank you, Carla.
3: 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Thanks for having me. It's been fun.
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2: Oh, that was something special. And Martin in Darlinghurst on the text line says, good evening, ladies. Welcome to Darlinghurst. I can't believe this was 30 years ago. I was happy once. I'm happy now listening to this despite no quiz. Yes, it'll be back. The quiz will be back. It's

0: Samoa. They skipped the day. They moved across the international date line at the end of Thursday, the 29th of December. Yeah. So the whole country shifted from the eastern to the western side of the date line on that day, Noel. Excellently done, Noel. Do you have any song requests, Noel?
1: Beat the Devil.
0: Beat the Devil.
1: Chris Christopherson.
0: Okay. I don't know if we have it, but I'll tell you what, I'll put on Christine Arnoux's Island Home and then I'll see if we have your request.
1: Thank you very much.
0: Congratulations, Noel. All right, I'll catch up with you in a few weeks. There is Noel from Broadwater, winner of our Pacific-themed history quiz tonight. Yeah, lots of you coming in because, yeah, it was because they changed the international dateline or they moved to the different side of it on that date. Thanks to all of you who texted in and played our history quiz tonight. Here is Christine Arnoux with My Island Home.

0: Lots of good vibes tonight with the music that Stani Gomer is bringing you. Stani's presenter and producer of Flight 1067 to Africa. That one, Massa, by Fatoumata Diawara.
1: Yeah.
0: Yeah, from Mali. Yes.
1: Beautiful, beautiful. Yeah, so that was another great track. And she's a singer-songwriter, guitarist as well, and just released a brand new album, which I think is highly, highly recommended.
0: Finally, yeah. We have to take us out a track called, is it Katile by Muzi?
1: Yeah, indeed. Well done.

Australia across the Pacific. Rickow here, bringing you the finest in reggae, dancehall and Pacific music. Well, I'm excited to be with you once again on Wurundjeri Woi Wurrung land down here in Nam, Melbourne, ready to bring you a stack of brand new releases out of the Pacific, including one that was 10 years in the making. Leah Firth from the Black Sisters, aka Voice of Lele, has reunited with her bandmate Natalie Rise for a special song for World Refugee Week. And a heap of new music out of PNG, including Danielle alongside Hef, Island Vibes with Tarvin Tune, Tassic Yard with One Jam, and fresh rap from This Is alongside Ajax, Rogue One and Kazi Buddha. And something brand new out of Fiji to kick off the program here. A big bulivinaka to Viti One's fans, who got introduced to Tulangi earlier this year when they released the Nani Batu album. Well, this is Tulangi's second release. It's called Iolewa.

the debut release for Tulangi with Sevataki, produced by Tropic Thunder and Jay Tawaleka for the Viti Ones, a track taken from the Naniwatu album. And then before this one, the second release for Tulangi with Io Lewa. You're tuned to Island Music with Rick Howe across the Pacific, and a Roots daughter, or should I say rebel daughter, out of Kingston, Jamaica, has just dropped a brand new album with the legendary King Jammy. Her name is Azza Lineage. This track off the album is called Sound System, on King Jammy's relick of the Far East rhythm. Check this out, brand new out of Kingston, Jamaica.

Yes, another rebel daughter by the name of Hempress Sativa, who released an album earlier this year called Woman, and Rastamana Chant is my pick from the album, and it followed on from As a Lineage off her Rebel Daughter album with Nawa Talk. But it's time to bring things closer to home. Regular listeners will know how much I am a fan of the Black Brothers, the Melanesian cultural icons with a long history of activism in the Free West Papua movement. And the next generation of the band is the Black Sisters, Augustina's Rumwaropen's daughters. And Leah Firth from the Black Sisters now goes under the solo name of Voice of Lele. And she's reunited with her old bandmate from Blue King Brown called Natalie Rise for a special World Refugee release, which has been 10 years in the making. This is Border Crosser by Voice of Lele featuring Natalie Rise.

Island Players Blow Me, the West Papuan version of Warumpi Band's My Island Home, performed by Voice of Lele, and she was behind the track you heard before that, the collaboration with Natalie Rise from Blue King Brown with Border Crosser. Here's a classic from Jay Boog's debut album for all herbalists on Island Music.

0: Talo Falava, I'm Sosefu Omoli. 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Sister Sounds will bring you amazing local talent mixed with the sounds and vibe our Islander audiences love by artists from across the seas as well. 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

one of the great DJs or MCs in Jamaican music, Brigadier Jerry, with Jamaica, Jamaica, coming from back in the early 80s. Papa Briggy is the brother of Sister Nancy, and he also has a very talented son by the name of Little Briggy, a great dancehall family indeed. And before this, you heard the killer, killer new release from Jay Boog and Busy Signal called Juggling Sweet. But right now on Island Music, we're going to touch down in the Ono Vitu Thiwa for everybody tuned in on 106.6 FM in Fiji. 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

More Fire Out of Fiji on Island Music. That was the second release by Kaliti, produced by Jay Tawaleka for the Thiwa Music label. And it's nearly time to hit the news on Island Music, but don't go anywhere because I'll be back straight after with more Island Music. But to take us there, here's another cut from the new As a Lineage album with King Jammy on production. This one's called Rule the Sound. News up next, don't go anywhere.

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Shout out everyone tuned in on 101.9 FM across Papua New Guinea. You're tuned to Island Music with Rick Howe. And we kicked off this hour with three tracks from Desiz, one of the hottest rappers out of PNG. The one you just heard called Didn't I featuring Kujipt. Before that, Type Sheer featuring Jay Sint. And at the top of this hour, kicked off with the brand new release from Desiz called Catch Me featuring Ajax, Rogue One and Kazi Buddha. Back in 2022, Danielle was the first woman to win our Pacific Break competition here at Radio Australia. She's a powerhouse vocalist, and she has a brand new release out called Vasigolo featuring Hef.

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Following on from Vasi Golo, that's the brand new release from Danielle featuring Hef on guest vocals. And this is brand new from Tasik Yard combining with One Jam. Check this one out. It's called Innocent Tumas.

Yes, a stone cold classic from Peter Tosh, the original Wailer. You get a run, but the knees high. With Down Presser. Regular listeners will know that when it comes to the music of the Wailers, I tend to preference the productions from Lee Scratch Perry. And Down Presser was produced by Scratch, and so was this one, which got re-recorded later for Island Records. But this is the original version made for the Jamaican audience. Peter Tosh with 400 Years.

400 years of slavery and colonial oppression in Jamaica. Peter Tosh was singing about there in the early 70s for Lee Scratch Perry on production. And the Wailers also had a classic called Dreamland, again produced by Lee Scratch Perry. This is the DJ cut version featuring the originator U-Roy with the Dreamland version.

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A Digital B relic of the mighty Satamasagana Rhythm, featuring the King of Fire, Capleton, with Raggy Road, taken from his 1997 album Eye Testament, a perfect example of 90s roots by King Shango, a.k.a. Capleton. It's time to touch down in Palm City once again on Island Music. BNG has been representing on the show today. This Island Vibes production features Tarvin Tune on vocals, the Blaze One Records General. This is NGI, meaning New Guinea Island. Island Vibes alongside Tarvin Tune. Papu.

0: Back-to-back features by Tarvin Tune on Island Music. That was Breathe, Dream, Hustle with the 400 Naka. The Trigger Tongue from Makeo, original Sprigger Mech. We've had enough solid rappers out of PNG on the show today. Desiz, Kazi Buddha, Ajax, Rogue One, and Sprigger Mech. But it's dancehall time now on Island Music. No doubt you'll recognise this rhythm from Sean Paul from back in the early 2000s, but you might not have heard this version from Matt Cobra, coming with a very strong language warning. This is Press Trigger.
1: Lord, make them go. Me no want no man tell me nothing. Slow them down.

0: Let them know that, yeah. They know not talk again. Talk out the bark again. You know, Master Deli. Gangsta for life.
1: Yes, a modern-day dancehall classic coming from back in 2007 by Mavado off his debut album called Gangsta for Life. That one was called Wadema Do from the original Gully Boss, who's getting ready to clash Vibes Cartel at Sumfest over in Jamaica in mid-July. That nearly brings us to the end of Island Music for another week. I broadcast each week on Wurundjeri Woiwurrung land down here in the Kulin Nation, and pay respect to elders past, present and emerging, and any mob who might be listening in on the ABC Listen app. We'll finish the show in Aotearoa with Anastasia, Rosetta and T-Rex, better known as ART, who have been prolific this year with release after release. And this is their latest drop called Pale Moana. ART to see us out. My name's Rick Howe, and I'll catch you next time on Island Music.

0: Talo Falava, I'm Sosefu Omoli. 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
4: ABC News with Andrew Kaloupas. Australia has won the Women's T20 Cricket World Cup for a seventh time, beating England by 7 wickets at Lord's. After losing the toss and sent in to bat, England made 150 for 4, but the Australians reached the target with 17 balls to spare for the loss of 3 wickets. Beth Mooney made 64 from 49 and Phoebe Litchfield 48 from 35 balls. Anthony Albanese is poised to sign a major treaty with Fiji as he kicks off a frenetic week of regional diplomacy. Foreign Affairs reporter Stephen Jedgetts is in Fiji's capital, Suva.
5: Anthony Albanese landed in Suva last night and is due to sign the Vivale Union this morning with Fiji's Prime Minister Sitveni Rambuka. The deal's set to lock in much closer economic and security ties between the two nations, although it's not yet clear if it will be a formal alliance like the defence treaty Australia signed with PNG last year. After that, Mr. Albanese will travel to Solomon Islands to meet Prime Minister Matthew Wale before meeting Pacific leaders in Brisbane and India's Prime Minister Narendra Modi in Melbourne.
4: Lawyers for a prominent Gazan doctor held by Israeli authorities for 18 months without charge say he's at risk of being killed behind bars. Middle East correspondent Matthew Doran.
6: Hussam Abu Safia was the head of the Kamal Adwan Hospital in Beit Lahia, northern Gaza, and became one of the public faces of the territory's medical system. But he was arrested in late December 2024, accused of being linked to Hamas, allegations his supporters have repeatedly rejected. His lawyer has revealed he almost didn't recognise Dr. Abu Safia during their last meeting, with his client experiencing severe head injuries, struggling to breathe and speak, and warning he believed he would die in prison. The Israel Prison Service has rejected the allegations but refused to specifically comment on Dr. Abu Safia's condition, citing privacy and security considerations.
4: Israeli Prime Minister Benjamin Netanyahu has maintained his objection to an Iranian nuclear program with or without an agreement. His remarks come as hundreds of thousands of people attend Iran's days-long funeral for the late Supreme Leader Ayatollah Ali Khamenei, who was killed at the start of the war launched by the US and Israel in February. Talks over reaching a permanent end to the war appear to be on hold until the end of Khamenei's funeral this Thursday. Mr. Netanyahu has repeated his insistence that he doesn't want Tehran to have nuclear weapons.
7: While we are attentive to the interests of our allies, we stand firm on Israel's vital interests. In this context, I reiterate what I said just moments ago. With an agreement or without an agreement, we will not allow Iran to obtain nuclear weapons.
4: Firefighters across southern Europe are battling fires fuelled by an unseasonal 40 degrees Celsius heat wave and strong winds. The BBC's Paddy Maguire reports.
8: With temperatures set to rise again in the coming days, authorities are scrambling to respond to the wildfires, which are happening in early summer rather than during its peak. So far, the blazes have consumed more than 19,000 hectares of land, more than twice the area of Manhattan Island, across Portugal, Spain, France and Greece. In northern Portugal, a fire across 35 kilometres is now said to be mostly under control. In Greece, flames from a forest fire destroyed 2 factories near Thessaloniki. Meanwhile, another fire is threatening Monday's third stage of the Tour de France through the Pyrenees.
4: Some residents on Queensland's north coast have been forced from their homes as authorities investigate suspected space debris washing up on their local beaches. Emergency crews in hazmat suits have been searching Forest Beach near Ingham, where several unidentified objects have been found. Police say there's no danger to the community, while the Australian Space Agency investigates the nature of the debris and its origins. Resident Acacia Griffiths says her family was told to leave after an object washed up on their property or near their property.
9: We were told to evacuate because one of the objects had washed up on the front access to our property, which put us in that 500 metre radius zone. So yeah, we were pretty much told to evacuate on the Friday. We chose to stay because obviously we got livestock. Friday night, all you could hear was like helicopters and drones flying up and down the beach.
4: In motorsport, Ferrari's Charles Leclerc has won his first Formula One Grand Prix in nearly 2 years with victory at the British GP at Silverstone. Britain's George Russell and Lewis Hamilton crossed second and third respectively. Australia's Oscar Piastri started well back on the grid and finished in 11th position. ABC News.
10: Hello, I'm Liam Fox and welcome to Pacific Review. We'll take a look at the big stories from the region over the past week. Coming up, a mixed response in Vanuatu to the new security pact with Australia. A notorious criminal gang runs riot in Papua New Guinea's second biggest city. And Pacific Islanders pressure Australia to join a global ban on nuclear weapons. We'll have more on those stories coming up. This program is brought to you from the lands of the Yagara and Turrbal people. First, the El Niño weather system is already starting to bite, with crop damage and water shortages being felt across the region. Governments are racing to prepare for what could be one of the most damaging El Niños on record. Jordan Fennell reports.
11: Many farmers in Papua New Guinea's highlands recently woke to a devastating sight. Frost had destroyed their crops.
12: In the last few weeks, we've seen frost and ice. You know, I saw a picture of a child holding a large sheet of solid ice early in the morning. And that in itself shows just how concerning it is for farmers in the highlands.
11: Prolonged dry weather and clear skies sent overnight temperatures plunging. And PNG journalist Scott

0: Wade says the impact will be felt far beyond the Highlands.
1: You know, in the Highlands, a lot of the surplus ends up in places like Port Moresby. They supply the mines, they supply Lee City, Medang with fresh vegetables. Now, if that one region is affected by frost or drought or any severe weather event, then we've got a whole country that is going to face an increase in the prices of goods and services, the prices of food.
0: It's an early warning of what this El Niño could bring. Every 3 to 7 years, an extended period of warmer water temperatures in the central and eastern Pacific Ocean causes a shift in atmospheric circulation. Dr. Leanne Webb leads Pacific Climate Projections for Australia's peak scientific body, the CSIRO, and she says the effects of this El Niño will be wide-ranging across the region.
2: So while some areas may experience drought, others may face heavy rainfall and flooding.
0: Dr. Webb says that 20 countries in the central and western Pacific, including PNG, Solomon Islands, Tonga, Samoa and Vanuatu, are forecast to receive less rain than usual.
2: So the dry conditions may lead to water shortage and even drought, reduced crop production, therefore, increased risk of wildfires, and then this adds to the stress on food security and the livelihoods of the people in the communities.
0: While countries including Nauru, Kiribati and Marshall Islands will get more rainfall than what they would generally expect.
2: Where there might be more rainfall, there may be increased risk of flooding and coastal inundation, water contamination and damage to infrastructure. This El Niño will also potentially impact health. The increased rainfall can bring higher chances for waterborne disease, for example, like typhoid, or illnesses caused by mosquitoes like dengue.
0: In Papua New Guinea, the president of the Farmers and Settlers Association, Wilson Thompson, says now that El Niño has been declared, people need to know about it.
3: So what we need to do is get the right information out, send it, look, there's a drought, it's coming. And you need to prepare yourself.
0: Prime Minister James Marape has ordered that every province and district in PNG identify vulnerable communities and water supplies while the national government develops a coordinated response plan. And across the Pacific, other countries are also preparing. Solomon Islands has activated its national drought response plan. Tonga has issued drought alerts and warnings across the country. And Vanuatu is urging communities that depend on rainwater to begin conserving supplies.
4: First of all, people who use rainwater will be the first ones to be affected.
0: The director of Vanuatu's meteorology services, Levu Anfalu, says falling water levels could affect everything from household supplies to electricity generation.
4: And also, if you look at energy, so you know a particular amount of water is needed to drive the turbines, so a certain volume. So probably that will also affect the energy sector, especially those areas where you have hydropower.
0: This El Niño is predicted to be one of the strongest on record, and the CSIRO's Dr. Webb explains that climate change is amplifying that threat.
2: It's likely that greenhouse warming will enhance the El Niño-related sea level extremes, and an increase in the variability of the sea surface temperature across the Pacific translates into an increase in the frequency and magnitude of, for example, marine heat waves.
0: At SPREP, the Pacific's leading environmental agency, climate science director Celessa Nime says those marine heat waves could be devastating.
1: So if you look at the compounding impact of this, of both clear skies and the lower sea level in the western side of the Pacific, a lot of the shallow reefs will be exposed. So it has a lot of impact on, you know, corals, coral bleaching, marine life. There is usually some places where there will be algal blooms. There will be more events that will be experienced by some of these countries where marine heat wave, all of a sudden they will see fish dying.
0: The El Niño is slow moving and is expected to peak between November and January.
1: It will be tough months ahead for the region.
0: And Mr. Nime is urging communities to follow their local meteorological services and prepare now.
5: That story from Jordan Fennell with additional reporting by Vanuatu reporter Lily Rose Wellwell and PNG reporter Belinda Cora. After months of prolonged and at times acrimonious negotiations, the leaders of Vanuatu and Australia have signed a new security pact called the Nakamal Agreement. Both countries agreed to water down key clauses Australia had sought, aimed at limiting Chinese investment in Vanuatu's ports, airports and telecommunications by blocking third-party involvement in critical infrastructure. Instead, the new agreement says Vanuatu will consult Australia.

0: Australia on proposed third-party engagement in Vanuatu's critical infrastructure, which must remain free from militarisation, any form of foreign interference or unauthorised access. There's been a mixed response in Vanuatu. Former four-time Prime Minister of Vanuatu, Sato Kilman, says the agreement undermines his country's traditional non-aligned foreign policy outlook of being friends to all and enemies to none. Here he is speaking to our Vanuatu reporter, Lily Rose Wellwell.
1: From what is inserted in this agreement, my personal view is I don't think it's healthy. We're talking about a very sensitive issue, security, which is, you know, we talk about climate change, of course, but comes anything to do with the policing or the military and things. It is a sensitive issue, and I think every country should be able to have the option of deciding what is best for their countries. Now, with this agreement, yes, Vanuatu will be signing, agreeing to it, but I think the important thing we must not forget is that it is a contract. And if we are going to talk about security, it is a contract in security. So I don't think that is very healthy for any country.
2: It took 10 months for the Vanuatu government to reach the accrete text before they signed the agreement. Do you think that will affect the relationship between Australia and Vanuatu, or it will further strengthen it, as the two premises have already mentioned?
1: Oh, definitely, for the main bulk of the agreement will definitely benefit Vanuatu. But I what I'm saying is there's one or two clauses in there which I don't think is healthy. But I also know that there's provisions for amendments and things. Maybe later on down the road, if someone or a government decides that, no, we want to amend this, then the chances are that it's the provision is there and it can be pursued.
2: On the relationship of Vanuatu being friends to all, enemies to none, do you think this was the right approach that the government has taken to ensure that Vanuatu is friends to all, have bilateral relationships to all, including China?
1: No, definitely, definitely not. I think, you know, friends to all and enemy to none is something that our fathers during the independence struggle and non-independence decided that we will take the non-aligned stand, which is a good one. I think at times we struggle to honor that for one reason or another, but with this agreement, again, you can see that it seems to be saying that we are not non-aligned, because if we are, then we should be free to do whatever we want, as long as it's a mutually benefit to both parties or to all parties.
0: Former Vanuatu Prime Minister Sato Kilman speaking to Lily Rose Wellwell. Meanwhile, Solomon Islands' new Prime Minister says there's a growing consensus in the region in support of his idea for a regional security agreement. Matthew Wale floated the concept with Prime Minister Anthony Albanese during his visit to Canberra last month. Mr. Wale is also chair of the Pacific Islands Forum, and at a speech at the Forum Secretariat in Suva, said bilateral security agreements are not enough. He also sat down for an interview with our Fiji reporter, Lide Mavono.
3: Speaking to Forum staff, diplomats and civil society in Suva, Prime Minister Wale said the region can no longer just talk about collective security. It needs to build it.
4: As leaders, we should never shy away from considering bold ideas that strengthen our collective security and provide greater certainty for future generations. This includes exploring whether there is value in a stronger regional framework that reflects our shared commitments and gives enduring expression to the security principles we have agreed together.
3: Minutes later, in his interview with the ABC, he went further, putting a number on how far that consensus has already spread.
5: I think there is a growing consensus. All the leaders that I have spoken to since Australia see that there is a genuine need. There are gaps that such an architecture would help to plug.
3: He says the region can no longer afford to be caught flat-footed on defence.
5: We cannot continue naively fumbling our way in terms of issues to do with defence security.
3: It comes as Australia prepares to sign the Vovalla partnership with Fiji. The Solomon Islands is running its own bilateral track, and Prime Minister Wale is putting a timeline on it.
5: The Solomons itself, we have, of course, commenced our own treaty negotiations with Australia. We're hoping to conclude such a treaty before the end of 2026.
3: But he cautions bilateral deals with Canberra and Wellington won't be enough on their own.
5: Bilateral treaties between Australia and or New Zealand and member countries of the Pacific Islands Forum are important, but will not plug all the gaps that a regional platform would afford us.
3: In his speech, Prime Minister Wale also made clear he's not interested in more talk about results.
4: We must move with greater purpose, greater urgency, and greater resolve. Our success will ultimately be measured by what changes in the lives of Pacific Islanders.
3: Heading into his first Pacific Island Forum leaders meeting, Prime Minister Wale says climate change and energy security will dominate the agenda issues sharpened by the current fuel crisis and the upcoming co-hosted Conference of the Parties, or COP. He's also open about the limited time he has to make his mark, both at home and in the region.
4: I myself have a very short runway to show my worth as a leader in Solomon Islands before the next general elections in 2028.
3: And on what kind of Pacific Island Forum leadership he wants to model, the former civil society activist has a simple message for the region's agencies and civil servants.
5: We're strong when we're together, and our voice is loudest when we speak as one.
0: Solomon Islands Prime Minister Matthew Wale there, Lide Mavono reporting. Authorities in Papua New Guinea's second biggest city are warning the parents of gang members to come forward or risk arrest and even eviction. Police have linked the Operation Brukim Tulat gang, also known as OBT, to a series of armed robberies, break-ins and murders across Lae. Some members are as young as 13 years old, as Natasha Emick reports.
6: The impact of OBT gang violence in Lae is deeply personal for Oswin Beretta. His brother, Cassie Terry, was shot and killed during a robbery last month.
7: He had a gunshot at the abdomen, the left side, on a close range, using a buckshot that damaged his intestine and his the left liver, which caused his death.
6: It happened near Cassie's home in Lae's Kangamung settlement on the 17th of June, as he was on his way to work as a security guard.
7: Cassie was supposed to be on shift at about 3 o'clock in the morning. Every time when he walks out from that settlement, he is also guarded by his brother-in-law just for safety reasons because of the OBT and all these things. So whilst they were walking out, they were attacked by those OBT people, or what do you call it?
6: Their brother-in-law, David Songo, also died of his injuries.
7: He was hit by a metal or something at the back of the head, causing a fracture in the brain that he lost his life.
6: David was a final year accounting student, while Cassie was the breadwinner for his family.
7: This is the biggest problem in Lae. We see OBT people walking at night, lawlessness. They carry guns and weapons. Like, we need authorities to eradicate those type of people and send them home or do something, at least to ease the pains of people who are victims of these things.
6: Freelance journalist Sylvester Gawi has spent years reporting on the OBT in Lae. He says the group operates across the city's outer settlements, often targeting vulnerable communities in the early hours of the morning when the police presence is limited.
8: They don't have rules and they don't have separate people that they target. They just prey on anyone, any family that is vulnerable. Like, they don't have good protection, they don't have good fencing, they don't have good security.
6: Police estimate the OBT gang is made up of around 30 to 40 men and boys. But Sylvester says the ages of some of the members getting caught is alarming.
8: Yeah, it's sometimes shocking. You don't expect, you know, kids like as young as 12, 13 years old. They're all minors.
6: He says older, often previously convicted men are recruiting youths in the settlements. He says programs already exist in Lae to help disadvantaged youths

0: I'd work and wants to encourage more of them to leave gang life before it's too late.
1: Yeah, my message to young people is there's more to life than being a criminal. You can be someone better than OBT. Crime doesn't pay. Crime only ends your life.
0: The Lord Mayor of Lae, Jacob Maragu, says it's been an ongoing struggle for authorities to pinpoint exactly where these OBT members are living in the outer settlements, especially when people aren't coming forward with what they know.
2: As a Lord Mayor, I still think that the community leaders, some in the leaders, knows what is happening, and they are maybe benefiting in a way, or maybe they are afraid of reporting.
0: He says authorities will now resort to holding parents and family members of these OBT members to account.
2: Some of these OBT guys, we need to identify them or their parents. They have to come and see us, and we have to find some way forward.
0: He warns if they don't, they risk being evicted from the city.
2: There are people who's operating. When we identify it, will be arrested, and a severe punishment will be taken, and you might lose your property or you might lose your residence. And that's the only way forward now.
0: Deputy Prime Minister and Lae MP John Rosso also told the local media last week that people with links to the OBT could face eviction.
2: The parents, I think they are responsible in a way or the other, the way I see. If they are continuing to do that, we will definitely ask them to leave the city. And they will not only leave the city, they will be arrested for harboring and creating this issue in the city.
0: The crackdown comes as community frustration in Lae over the OBT continues to grow. Members of the public killed an alleged OBT gang member and critically injured another in retaliation after a botched armed robbery in Nine Mile on the 20th of June. The mayor says while he understands people are angry, he prefers they do not take the law into their own hands.
2: Good citizens are on very high alert. They've already got the law into their hands by cutting three or four of them. As I'm talking, they had more. So, you know, that is a message to the city. If you continue your OBD, you'll be guilt. And today, there's nobody coming forward and claiming the body and saying, I'm putting the complaint. And that's the setback, you see.
0: He said it should be a warning for gang members.
2: And if you're caught in the action, or if you're caught in the action and you are shot dead, you might lose justice. You better stop.
3: That was Lae's Lord Mayor, Jacob Marigau, ending that report from Natasha Emmick. Finally, a group of Pacific anti-nuclear activists joined Australian campaigners in Canberra to try and persuade the Australian government to sign the United Nations Treaty on the Prohibition of Nuclear Weapons. Prime Minister Anthony Albanese pledged to do so while in opposition, but has yet to fulfil his commitment. As Kyle Evans reports, the activists' mission is timely, coming 80 years after the first nuclear test on Bikini Atoll in the Marshall Islands.
4: Maxine Goodwin was just a teenager when her father succumbed to cancer in 1981. But what he told her on his deathbed has stayed with her ever since.
5: So my father had told us when I was quite young that he'd been in an aeroplane that made contact with radioactive cloud.
4: Maxine's father was a radio mechanic in the Royal Australian Air Force. At age 20, he was stationed at Onslow in Western Australia, a sleepy town that will become the staging area for the first of several British nuclear tests carried out on Australian soil, Operation Hurricane.
5: And my father was the only radio mechanic in that detachment, and his role was to obviously service the Dakota aircraft, but also he was responsible for, according to the his records, special equipment for tests.
4: The Douglas C-47 Dakota was a support aircraft during the operation, used mainly for logistics and coastal patrols. But they also conducted radiation surveys, with historical records even showing at least one of the aircraft flew directly through a radiation cloud following detonation.
5: The day after the test was when the scientists decided that they would take two Dakota aircraft into the air and look specifically for fallout. So he told us he was in a plane. He didn't give us the details, you know, he didn't tell us the date or any of that background information. That was all we knew.
4: For 20 years, he hardly mentioned his time at Onslow. Then out of nowhere, he was diagnosed with lymphoma at age 42. In the years before his death, Maxine's family began to believe that his diagnosis might be more than just bad fortune.
5: My mother and my father became aware of, you know, the whistleblowers in the news like Avon Hudson and Rick Johnson, you know, talking about, you know, their mates that are dying. So I think that's what sort of piqued their interest in whether there is this connection between his illness and all the other service

0: personnel that were getting sick. Potentially, that is the cause of his illness, his cancer, because there is no family history.
1: Sadly, Maxine's story echoes that of many in the Pacific impacted by Cold War nuclear testing. Merawalesi Tuilea is a rights activist at the Fiji Veterans and Families Association. She says nuclear testing carried out on Christmas Island in Kiribati has had an intergenerational impact on Fiji soldiers who served in the British military during the Cold War.
2: There is huge lingering effects of cancer, development of thyroid, leukemia, and Fiji is not advanced in medical or in the radiation side of nuclear weapons. So we really still struggling to get them treated or diagnosed properly.
1: It's the same story in the Marshall Islands, where the United States carried out 67 nuclear tests across Bikini and Eniwetok Atoll in the 40s and 50s. Here's Reverend James Bhagwan, General Secretary of the Pacific Conference of Churches.
3: When you hear the word Bikini, you don't think about a nuclear test in a Pacific Island country. You think about swimsuits. And then the impact of these people who were forcibly removed from their home, the huge birth defects and cancer issues that have affected the generations of people, not only those who were present in the area, but their generations afterwards.
1: That message will be reinforced today when Reverend Bhagwan, along with Merawalesi, lead an anti-nuclear delegation to the steps of Australian Parliament in Canberra. The event coincides with the 80th anniversary of the first Bikini test. Their mission? To urge the government to sign the UN Treaty on the Prohibition of Nuclear Weapons, something Prime Minister Anthony Albanese pledged to do whilst in opposition in 2018.
4: It will effectively mean that they can't be facilitated, stored, manufactured, deployed. It is a comprehensive block on engagement with nuclear weapons.
1: That's Dave Sweeney, co-founder of the International Campaign to Abolish Nuclear Weapons.
4: It is absolutely crystal clear. Sign the treaty and we tell our AUKUS nuclear weapons state partners, they may be welcome, but their nuclear weapons are absolutely not.
1: More than half the nations in the world have signed up to the treaty, but Australia's situation is complicated, says Mr. Sweeney. He says while the government has publicly supported a nuclear-free world, Australia's relationship with the US is the biggest thing preventing the government from putting pen to paper. To do so could potentially restrain Washington from deploying or transporting a weapon through Australia if it needed to, thanks to its shared ownership of military bases. Reverend Bhagwan said in a time of heightened tensions both in the Pacific and across the globe, an Australian signature will go a long way.
3: At a time where we see increased militarization in our region, with AUKUS, with the Quad, and you know this buildup of military engagement, it is really important that Australia, you know, engages with us as part of the Pacific.
5: Reverend James Bhagwan from the Pacific Conference of Churches, ending that report by Kyle Evans. And that's it from Pacific Review. I'm Liam Fox. Thanks for listening. And do join us again at the same time next week for more news and views from around the Pacific.
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8: This is Stories from the Sideline, the best place to hear the stories of our Pacific athletes making waves in the sporting world. On the show today, an interview from Nisian Footy, our rugby league and rugby union obsessed show, hosted by Sam Wykes and Timirau Aruna.
9: Well, Sammy, I've been trying to get this man on our show, Nisian Footy, for quite some time. He has been a very busy man, but we are honoured and blessed to have him this Monday here on Nisian Footy. His name is Josh Aloi. He's represented Samoa on the international stage, but also played for the West Tigers and the Manly Sea Eagles in the NRL, playing over 150 games, which is quite a huge achievement. And only last year in 2025, he had to medically retire from the NRL, and we're blessed to have him here. Josh Aloi, Thank you very much for joining us here on Nijin.
10: Thank you. Sorry about the delay. And happy as to be here. Thank you guys for making time and having me on. I'm keen to chat everything footy and life. And thank yous again.
11: We really appreciate it, man. Looking forward to hearing some of the gold and the wisdom that you're going to share with us. And I'm a big fan of what you're doing at the moment around the contact skills and your coaching. So we'll definitely touch on that. But T mentioned the medical retirement, though, and after doing it for so long, what, over 11 years, 100-plus games, you know, representing Samoa, like, how did you handle the news when they told you that you could no longer do something that you love doing for such a long time?
10: Yeah, I guess the reason I had to retire is that I broke my scapula a few times. The first couple of times we missed it, it was quite hard to see. No one was at fault as such, but we missed it in scans, and then by the time that we found out that it was a broken scapula, it had become quite chronic. So we put everything into like another really, really big rehab and kind of said like, let's send it in one more time. And if it doesn't last, then maybe like we've kind of done the dash on it because it's become so chronic. And then that kind of happened. And then last year I got out, you know, only 5 games before I kind of re-broke it again. And then the writing was kind of on the wall. I knew that if I hurt it again, and then we'd have to have a look at retiring. And the weird thing is this, like my whole life has been, I was either making NRL, coming over to Australia from New Zealand. And then when you're in the NRL, the fight is retaining your jersey and then playing well every week. So, yeah, for what my whole life has been football and NRL. And how did I take it? It was a question, eh? It's weird. I had a weird peace that everything would be okay. I had a really weird piece that it's all right. I gave everything I could. Like if it was on different terms where like maybe I didn't give everything I had to it, maybe I'd feel different, but I threw everything I had at it and time was up and the wheels fell off and all good.
9: It was, it's funny you say that because you were content with it, because I remember when you were going through that process and we crossed paths at the club, I had the sense that you were at peace with it. And I know, you know, other players who have gone through similar journeys probably had that bit of stress and, weren't content with leaving the game, but, you know, you did have that peace. Is there any reason why you think you're at peace with that decision if it was to be made?
10: Yeah, well, probably a lot of reasons. The main one would be this, like my childhood prayer growing up was that I would play one NRL game. And then I ended up playing 163 or 64, whatever it was, as well as representing my country. So what I was telling myself is like God gave me more than I could ever ask for, more than what I ever thought I'd achieve in the game. So when it comes to an end, am I going to be a victim in a sook? No way. Like, and that's kind of like, we'll probably touch on that, but like, that's a big thing in my coaching that I teach the kids as well. Like, we're not victims. Don't play the victim, you know, like control what you can control. Real men own their stuff. Real men take responsibility and real men get back to work. So I tried to have that same mentality with football. Oh, yep, you know, that's come to an end. So grateful for the time that I had and all the things that I learned. What's next? Because it's back to work. That's what men do. We work.
9: Yeah.
10: Yeah.
9: And it probably explains why you are where you're at now. And I know that you just got after it once you did, you know, medically retire from the NRL. And we've seen the work that you've been doing in your coaching, and we'll get to it shortly. But, you know, being born in New Zealand and growing up in New Zealand, what was your upbringing like?
10: I had a really good upbringing. Like, I had a loving family that had enough. By enough, like, we were happy. We were happy to play outside. We were, you know, like, I did lose my father young and have a lot of different hard things. But as I always say, like, man, everyone's got hard lives. Everyone's got hard stories and hard upbringings. And, like, I had the same mentality there too. Like, that was going to be my motivation as to why I'm going to make the NRL, why I'm going to crack it for my family, why I'm going to put my family in a better spot. Like, there's no excuse to be victims ever. Mm. Yeah, it's motivation always.
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1: And what about your Samoan side? What's your connection like to Samoa, and where's your village from in Samoa?
2: Yeah, so Vailoa Palaoli is my village, as you can see here. My Samoan jersey, proudly, that's my World Cup jersey, proudly hanging in the back. Like, that's one of the real highlights of my career, man. All my nephews and nieces who I got to see when I went back recently for work and run programs for their rugby league teams, like, I seen that it was really inspiring for them to see their uncle representing our country, representing our family. And they all got behind me. So, yeah, I've got real strong connections to my Samoan side, which is my dad's side. So during my NRL career, my allegiance was always to my Samoan side, even over my Kiwi side, because, yeah, that was my dad who passed away in my teens. So my heart was always that I wanted to represent Samoa as long as I could throughout my career.
1: Just on that, you know, so not having your father figure there, or your father there, sorry, you know, to that's where sometimes you get that connection from when you draw to one side. Like, who was it that stepped into that role that still, you know, kept that, you know, that Samoan side strong, and that father figure that stepped in there?
2: Yeah, I wouldn't say like I had people to step in as father figures as such, but like, I've got like lots of like older cousins. All my cousins are way older than me, that I'm really close with. I've got like all my good relationships, all my first cousins on my Samoan side. I've got a whole lot of like good men, but then I've been really spoiled in the fact, like, coming over to Australia, like, I was able to get around a lot of really good men that I respect. Like, whether it was like, say, my uncle that I lived with initially, whether it's like the pastor of my church, who I'm really close with him and his family, whether it's other good men, older men that I've met along the way, that I'm just like, yeah, I like the way he carries himself. I like the way he fathers. I like what he stands for. Like, I've been really lucky in that fact. Like, yeah, I've had heaps of good men around me, and I know it's really important for young men to have that, eh?
3: Yeah, how much has faith played a part of in your life and also your playing career?
2: Yeah, as I said, like, when it come to an end, I was kind of like, man, God gave me all this. Like, am I going to sook and feel sorry for myself now that it's ended? It's got to end sometime. Mm. Like, it was a hell of a ride. Like, I'm grateful I even made it. And when I say I made it, I know, like, through the injuries, through the adversity, through where I come from, I'm a no chance. But, like, that's why I say God gave it to me. Yeah. So I'm grateful as, like, that was everything. So out of every single game in the NRL, I had Jesus on my forearm. Because I know that I'm only there because of him, and I'm there for him. And in the end, like, it starts and it finishes with him. And not to say that I got it right, you know, like, throughout my whole career, it's a grind, eh? As you know, like, in faith, it's a grind. Plenty of falling, plenty of backsliding, a whole lot of getting back up. That's the main thing. But, yeah, that's it in a nutshell.
3: Yeah, plenty of lessons learned and growing. I think, yeah, us as young men as well, we're still learning how to be the best versions of ourselves. Yeah, it's cool to hear. Your Samoa journey, I've got a photo, and it come up on one of my memories on Facebook.
1: Bumping you off? Nah, not that one.
3: Nah, sorry. Well, it was kind of, but I got to come home in 2022, I believe it was. Or 22, and they had the Pac Champs, Cook Island versus Samoa in Campbelltown, Sydney. And I got asked to come and play in that Cook Island game. Now, Josh probably doesn't remember, but I was playing hooker at Cook Islands. And
2: that's a big hooker.
3: Yeah.
2: That's a big hooker.
3: I don't know why, but Sponge Tony Idle was like, hey, bro, can you play hooker? I'm like, man, I could play wherever.
1: I can play anywhere. You give me that jersey, I'll play anywhere.
3: And there was the picture was, I don't know how it happened. I think you might have tried to attempt a tackle and then clipped someone's head and then blacked out.
2: Yeah.
3: And then I went and just checked on you as you were getting.
2: Oh, did you? Yeah, I definitely didn't remember. But
3: you came
2: thanks
3: off on the HIA, so that was the photo. But then you went on and represented Samoa at the World Cup as well. Yeah, how much did it mean to you to be able to represent the Tor Samoa?
2: Also, I'm actually happy you even mentioned that part. So, like, that was the only time I got knocked out in the NRL. And, like, you see me, like, make jokes about it in my coaching. And I've shared video of it before. And, like, a lot of what I'm doing now is, like, either things that I done really well when I was playing or things that I didn't do well, i.e., trying to tackle Ruben Rennie with the wrong shoulder and running into his hip and then snoring on the field. Like now I can teach kids like, oh, this is a safer way to get into collision. This is a, this is a more effective way to get good result in your tackle. And I've used that as a reference a lot of times because I'm
3: True.
2: like, oh, look, sometimes I've done it well, sometimes I didn't. And because I've been there, like, let me help you. But anyway, side note, like playing for Samoa was the highlight of my career. Like doing the Sivatau, in particular, probably in England for the World Cup, that was cool. That was probably like the highlight of my career. Every time representing Samoa, doing the Sivatau, singing the national anthem. Yeah, that's really nice to talk about. It's a nice memory.
1: How would you describe that feeling of putting on that jersey, walking through the tunnel, getting out on the field, lining up for the anthem, and then going to the Civitella, then, obviously the first kickoff. Like, how would you describe that feeling?
2: So I remember me and Josh Papali in England. I'm pretty sure it was him. Me and him both nearly fainted after the Civitella because we were so bro, we were so hyped. I didn't even know if I was ready to play a game or were ready to go to war or what. Like, man, when you do that, you can just like you just feel everything. It is really hard to explain, but like it's called a war dance for a reason. Like when you do that, like you just want all the smoke after that. It's just a mean feeling.
3: I was at the first game when Samoa played England in the round games at the World
2: Yeah,
3: Cup.
2: that was rough, eh?
3: And yeah, Samoa got a hiding. England were on that game. And then just to watch the Sivatau in that semi-final and to see you boys at the front line and going, yo, give it, like with the hands up saying, come on, like give me
2: Yeah,
3: some of that. Or
2: that's
3: soul,
2: right. Yeah,
3: it gives me
2: revenge time, boys.
3: and it gives me
2: Yeah.
3: goosebumps thinking about it then.
1: Too much
2: But man,
1: talent,
2: it was
1: bro. Too
2: pretty.
1: much talent in that team to not have that comeback. Obviously, you knew deep. You got to
2: Yeah.
1: hide in. Like deep down, you go, bro. We're better.
2: Yeah.
1: We're better than that.
3: Just on that, with the upcoming World Cup at the end of this year, what would be a message to from you to give to the Tor Samoa players that will be representing Samoa in this year's World Cup?
2: Yeah, man. I have the most respect for those players in particular that choose to represent Samoa in the peak and prime of their career. Like you've got the like Brian Tors and the Stephen Crichtons and probably Jerome, who like they had other options, but they chose Samoa. At the same time, I don't blame guys for whoever they want to represent. If you're multicultured, represent whoever you want. Even like financially, if you need something else, then yeah, that's fine too, because finances and looking after our families is important. But to be able to represent like our little nation, like look at the parades, look at how people get behind us, and just like look how inspired our young people are in Samoa, in New Zealand, Australia. It's crazy.
1: Every year, the Pacific Champs or the goes on, and I see the parades, and I just see how big the Pacific Nations is. A cup, no, Pac Champs, sorry, Pac
3: Pac
1: Champs
3: Champs,
1: get. And it just cast my mind back to Andrew Fifita and Jason Taumalolo, like that movement.
2: Respect.
1: And then you go, wow, look what if they didn't do that? Do we have this now? Maybe not. But it just always blows my mind that wow, like the older you get, the more appreciation more appreciation you have for those players. But just on the Tonga and the Samoa games, you talked about nearly passing out doing the Sivatau. When you go against Tonga and then both teams are lining up, man, talk to us about that because we're in the stands or watching it from home, like going, holy, that's a game in itself.
2: It's a weird one, eh? Because I don't feel like an extra sense of rivalry, me personally, against Tonga. Heaps of my boys that I played with were all Tongan. So, like, I didn't even really get into the banter of Samoa versus Tonga because, like, say the Haumoles or Tolu, Paseka, they were all like my everyday teammates, kind of. And, like, we all were, like, all pretty close. But if Samoa's not playing, I'm going for Tonga.
3: Yeah.
2: That's usually how it works. Like, bro, even sometimes I'm hoping Tonga gets upset against Kiwi, and I'm Kiwi. But

0: on. How has that been for you, that transition into the space that you're in now?
1: But that's another one where like I had to like revert back to my faith. Like I'm grateful hell. Like a lot of this just fell onto my lap. Like by the grace of God, like things have just lined up real nicely. I'm able to do stuff like I really, really enjoy doing. Which is specifically like the collision parts of the game, which I really enjoyed. I didn't really enjoy running Broncos and running, come on, mate. Like, you won't see me making the kids run Broncos. I didn't want to run them, so I'm not making them run them. But you know, like the parts of the game that I really enjoyed, you know, the contact, the collision with or without the ball, and then the detail behind that. Yeah, that's what I can get in and do now. And like running ruck and roll, which is like my business or whatever. I don't want to go plug it here, but anyway, like I really like get to wake up and enjoy going to work. Like and like with that, I have like Hill Sports to thank for that. Like I've got kind of like a new role at Hill Sports, where like kind of like the defensive coordinator for all their grades, and spend a couple of days there a week. And I wake up in the morning looking forward to going and running wrestle sessions for the kids, getting out on the field. I jump into the skills, I jump into the conditioning a little bit, half half. You half reps. Now you jump in, you know, like still get amongst all the stuff that I really love, but then like the best thing about coaching is like being able to identify, you know, people's strengths and weaknesses and getting behind them and making changes. And then when someone messages you and says, oh, you know, I done this or that on the weekend, like you said, thanks for the help. I'm like, oh, cool. And it's not to pat myself on the back, but it's to say like, oh, cool, I'm actually helping these people. Like I'm really being, I'm like, I'm really adding value. So that's what I love. And because I'm full-time wrestling as well now. So like BJJ, like I'm competing. I'm a low belt, low rank, you know, so it's early days, but it supplements my coaching. Because like a lot of the wrestle coaches are either jiu-jitsu guys who respectfully haven't played enough football to really understand what can fully cross over, or you get the old football players that don't have a grappling base. So now that I'm working really hard in the grappling and have played football, I feel like I can really do a good job in that market, because there's no one that's really doing or done that. And that's what I'm loving doing. Working at Hill Sports, I work at Ashcroft. That's my boys from the hood in Ashcroft, so I'm working there. And then I run independent, you know, ruck and roll sessions and holiday clinics. And bro, it's really nice, bro. Waking up, still being in and amongst it, like loving going to work, like how good. So blessed, eh?
0: Awesome.
2: Every game.
3: What a brilliant try!
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3: Beautiful.
2: Don't miss a minute of the NRL in 2026.
3: It's game on, baby! This is remarkable footy.
2: With Andrew Moore and the best team in the business.
3: 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What a game. 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
4: Man, one thing I really, really respect that you do, Josh, is speak your mind, and you come across very thoughtful around your words and respectful of everyone, but you have your own views. And one of your views that I really loved that you had is when the Run It Straight challenge came out and you were doing the coaching for that. And after it, you just go, this isn't for me. You do you at the end of the day, but this isn't for me. Like, I guess, how has that helped you with identifying what's needed in it for our young sort of Pacific Islanders around contact skills and their approach to contact, rather than just always being a big body and knowing that you can bang and do all that, but you don't always have to do it. There's a smart way to do contact. Like, how has that sort of molded your mind and your coaching?
1: Yeah, so like the first part you said is like, I was probably a little bit controversial throughout my career, but that's just probably my life too. And like a lot of people on social media these days, they want to be controversial so that they can get views and clout and all that. But for me, like when I just hit a wall between something I believe in and it's a hill that I'll die on, I'll just never fold on it. So whether it's something to do with faith or family or standing staunch in something that I think really matters, then yeah.

0: And like I'm a piece of work. Like I'm not gonna lie, like I'll be very, very difficult. So it's all good to be like a good person, but you don't always have to be super agreeable. And like because I've had so many injuries in my career, now I wanna teach these kids how to tighten things up, how to be a little bit smarter, how not to reach, you know, how to keep your shoulders in so we're not dislocating them. And then also, football's hard. How can I teach you to do a good job and save a little bit of energy? You know what I mean? Man, if there was a drone watching how tired I was my whole career, I was like, man, someone show me some tricks. This stuff's hard. You know? So, being able to do all that like through experience, and really looking after kids, because I had a lot of injuries. I probably do have a different coaching style where, like, I really care about the athletes and their bodies, and I'm mindful. I've had a lot of injuries, so I can help the athletes kind of muscle through them when it's time to muscle through it, and then. But most of the time, I'm telling them, chill out, chill
1: And
0: out.
1: is that what you saw when you did that coaching or at that Run It Straight challenge? Just mindful of what this can do long term.
0: I think they were pretty happy. Like they ran their first event that didn't have anyone knocked out because they changed a couple of the rules and all that, which is cool. That's great. Like if they're doing a little bit of a better job, looking after with the people with the rules. But yeah, I just think it's a ticking time bomb. If you're gonna take all those risks and stuff like that, things like the pay packet and like being able to look after your family after have to really weigh up and be worth it. And the way the athletes are getting paid and looked after at the moment is definitely not worth it. I know that for a fact because I still talk to the athletes. And I think our people are just a little bit more valuable than that. So I think RNC takes advantage of our warrior mentality and our warrior spirit. You look at most of the people doing RNC, they're Samoan, Tongan, or Aboriginal, generally. Three people that really pride themselves on being courageous, having a warrior mindset, warrior mentality. And RNC is monetizing that and they're doing great. But I think they're taking advantage of just how tough and just how courageous our people are, as well as Indigenous people. So, yeah, they're going to really love me saying that. But I think they're taking advantage of our people.
2: I respect your view and your opinion, and I won't lie, when I did watch the social media clips online, and me and Sammy spoke about, the whole concept around Run It Straight, not just running RNC, but also when it first started making scenes last year. But I remember seeing some of the social media clips and seeing you on them, and I was like, oh, there was some thought and doubt in my mind going, oh man, like, is that the right move or is that the right play? But
0: Oh,
2: then
0: bro, I wanted to uppercut myself.
2: when you came
0: Nah,
2: out
0: I
2: and
0: wanted
2: you
0: to uppercut
2: spoke on
0: myself.
2: social media, I was like, that's a man who will live and die by a sword. That's a man that with his values will stand. And I love that you're black and white. There's no gray area, and you have your views, you have your opinions, you have your values, and you'll stand by it. And it's something I respect as a man as well, because not many men will do that. Not many men would be able to express themselves and stay true to who they are. Whether it's right or wrong, but you had your
0: Thanks,
2: view,
0: bro.
2: and I appreciate that.
0: Nah, you're right. I was disappointed in myself, because when they did ask me to coach, they said, oh, we've changed this and we've changed that and we're gonna look after the athletes and we've put all these things in place, blah blah blah. And I said, okay, you know what? I'm gonna go against my gut here and I wanna jump in.
2: And then we've also got a lot of friends involved in that arena or in that event as well. And
0: Same.
2: no judgment whatsoever. Like, you do you. At the end of the day, like, if that sits with along with you, like, I got no judgment towards it.
1: Absolutely.
0: Yeah, no, that's right, eh? Like, that's part of the reason I did make that video. It was like I had to own up that, yeah, I was a part of a problem, and I put my hand up and say, far out, I went against my better judgment and I jumped into that arena, and next minute people are getting knocked out left, right, and center. None of the rules are getting enforced from the judges. They do talk about wanting to, protect the athletes and blah blah blah blah blah. We don't want anyone getting knocked out. But what are you sharing on your social media? What are all your videos that have the biggest views? People getting knocked clean out. People snoring on the ground. That's the thing. But don't get me ranting, or else.
1: Nah, all good, bro. All good. We don't have enough time, actually, for the rants. It'll be. I'd love to hear more. But finally, for me, bro. Obviously, you've got a passion for development, for contact skills. I feel like you'd be a

0: massive asset to any team, not only in rugby league, but, you know, come to rugby union as well. We need some contact skills over there. But where would you like to see your skills take you to?
1: I actually, so I'll continue to just try level up with my Brazilian jiu-jitsu, like on a personal level, just chip away at it until I get my black belt and then keep chipping away even after that. That's going to take a long time. You know, getting that black belt's like 10 years or something like that. So that's the slow grind in the background. And then, but actually exactly what I'm doing now is where I feel I should be and want to be, you know, working with like the next gen athletes. I don't really see myself in the NRL arena doing defensive coaching or anything like that, if I'm honest. Like what I'm doing now, I love. So I'm just real happy doing this.
2: It's beautiful news because I've got a junior team that I coach that I'll be reaching out and getting
0: some clear comments. Here we go. Back-to-back champs.
2: Advice, but... Hey, Josh.
1: Let's go.
2: I appreciate you also for jumping on the show and sharing with us. I know you are a busy man, but really acknowledge the work that you're doing. Yeah, just wish you all the best for what's to come, man.
1: Well, thank you for all the kind words and the support and all that. And even putting me on your guys' platform, like, yeah, your guys' support and kind words and all that, like, I appreciate it big time. And Tinny, you're just a good dude, but I already know you, so thanks heaps for your guys' time.
0: I'm a good guy too, appreciate man, it. But no, I'm joking.
1: Well, that's not what Tinny said, but all good. See this.
0: Hey, we're going to have words after this.
2: All good. Much love, bye-bye.
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7: ABC News, good morning, I'm Simon Lauder. Australia's Prime Minister is poised to sign a major treaty with Fiji as he kicks off a frenetic week of regional diplomacy. Foreign Affairs reporter Stephen Jedgetts is in Fiji's capital, Suva.
8: Anthony Albanese landed in Suva last night and is due to sign the Vivale Union this morning with Fiji's Prime Minister Sitveni Rambuka. The deal's set to lock in much closer economic and security ties between the two nations, although it's not yet clear if it will be a formal alliance like the defence treaty Australia signed with PNG last year. After that, Mr. Albanese will travel to Solomon Islands to meet Prime Minister Matthew Wale before meeting Pacific leaders in Brisbane and India's Prime Minister Narendra Modi in Melbourne.
7: The Australian Federal Police Commissioner Chrissy Barrett is set to meet with her international counterparts, including FBI Director Kash Patel, at a major United Nations police summit in New York this week. Pablo Vinales reports.
9: For the first time, Australia is hosting the United Nations Chief of Police Summit in New York, which will bring together a delegation of over 140 member states. AFP Commissioner Chrissy Barrett is set to address the event on Wednesday and make the case for the UN to adopt an Australian training model. She'll point to the AFP's police peacekeeping program in the Pacific as a measure of success and will call for a Pacific policing body to bolster sovereignty and security in the region. Commissioner Barrett is also expected to meet with FBI Director Kash Patel and NYPC Chief Jessica Tisch to discuss cooperation in countering terrorism.
7: Lawyers for a prominent Gaza doctor held by Israeli authorities for 18 months without charge say he's at risk of being killed behind bars. Here's Middle Middle East correspondent Matthew Doran.
10: Hussam Abu Safia was the head of the Kamal Adwan Hospital in Beit Lahia, northern Gaza, and became one of the public faces of the territory's medical system. But he was arrested in late December 2024, accused of being linked to Hamas, allegations his supporters have repeatedly rejected. His lawyer has revealed he almost didn't recognise Dr. Abu Safia during their last meeting, with his client experiencing severe head injuries, struggling to breathe and speak, and warning he believed he would die in prison. The Israel Prison Service has rejected the allegations but refused to specifically comment on Dr. Abu Safia's condition, citing privacy and security considerations.
7: Israeli Prime Minister Benjamin Netanyahu has maintained his objection to an Iranian nuclear program with or without an agreement. His remarks come as hundreds of thousands of people attend Iran's days-long funeral for the late Supreme Leader Ayatollah Ali Khamenei, who was killed at the start of the war launched by the US and Israel in February. Talks over reaching a permanent end to the war appear to be on hold until the end of Khamenei's funeral this Thursday. Mr. Netanyahu has repeated his insistence that he doesn't want Tehran to obtain nuclear weapons.
11: While we are attentive to the interests of our allies, we stand firm on Israel's vital interests. In this context, I reiterate what I said just moments ago. With an agreement or without an agreement, we will not allow Iran to obtain nuclear weapons.
7: A large wildfire has broken out near Athens as other European nations battle major blazes amid more hot weather. Nick Parmeter has the latest.
11: Greek authorities say 155 firefighters, backed up by volunteers, specialised teams, water-dropping planes and helicopters have been deployed to battle the blaze burning through pine forest in the Mandra area west of Athens. In the northern city of Thessaloniki, residents are being told to keep doors and windows shut as a blaze at a recycling plant engulfed in a fire causes toxic fumes. Firefighters in central Portugal say they believe the tide could be turning in a fight against a blaze there with support from French and Spanish crews. France and Spain are also dealing with blazes of their own, close to their mutual border.
7: The Newcastle Knights have moved into the NRL's top four after a 13-12 victory over the Dolphins at Hunter Stadium. Brett Sprigg reports.
12: First half tries to Dylan Lucas and Fletcher Hunt gave the home side a 12-0 advantage at the break. But the Dolphins hit back through Jermaine Asako and Kurt Donoghue. The 12-all deadlock broken by a Dylan Brown field goal 5 minutes from full time. The result ends the Dolphins' 8-game winning streak. Earlier, Parramatta caused an upset 23-14 over the Seagulls. And in the NRL women's competition, the Tigers beat the Eels 28-16 and the Warriors defeated the Bulldogs 32-10. Brett Sprigg, ABC Sport, Newcastle.
7: And in NRLW, West's Tigers beat Parramatta 28-16 and the New Zealand Warriors beat Canterbury Bankstown 32-10. This is ABC News.
13: Aloha ni, malo ni. Hello, Lingitan Gupla morning. Nimbilong mi egi tupo, and this is Pacific Beat on ABC Radio Australia. On today's show, new security agreement between Australia and Fiji set to be signed today. There is growing tensions around the future of deep sea mining, and a new documentary examines the impacts of unexploded ordnances in the Solomon Islands. More on those stories shortly, but as always, we'd like to acknowledge that our show comes to you from the lands of the Bunurong and Wurundjeri peoples of the Kulin Nation. With that said, me thank you, Tumas. Thank you for tuning into Pacific Beat, yours in the Pacific. Firstly, Australia's Prime Minister Anthony Albanese is in Fiji today, where he's expected to sign a major new security agreement with the Pacific nation. The pact is intended to upgrade the Vuvale partnership, first signed in 2019. The Vuvale Union will deepen security and economic ties between the two countries, with Australia set to boost support for tackling drug smuggling and expanding intelligence sharing. Joining us for more is our reporter Lide Movono. That is a Yandere. There.
14: Yandra and Bulavina Agi, good to be talking to you again on this very important visit by the Australian Prime Minister.
13: Absolutely. Well, what can we actually expect from today's signing, Lide?

All right, team, it looks like we've actually had our reporter there, Leather, drop out of the call. We will try and get a hold of her, and we'll head to a song right now, and we'll be back shortly.

0: Welcome back to Pacific Beat. I know we just lost our reporter there in Fiji for a moment, but we've got her back on the line. Lede Mavono joining us this morning. We are talking about the fact that Australia's Prime Minister, Anthony Albanese, is in Fiji today, expecting to sign this major new security agreement with the Pacific Nation. So thank you, Lede, for joining us again. Before we got cut off, I did ask and say, what are we actually expecting from today's signing?
1: Well, Aggie, Prime Minister Albanese landed at Nansiri last night to a full ceremonial welcome, a 50-man guard of honour, the red carpet, the full works, and met by Fiji's Deputy Prime Minister as well as Foreign Affairs Minister, already signalling how important this visit is. And in just a few minutes now, there's going to be a full traditional welcome, Vengarabi Vakavanua, that is befitting a chief, more signals to how important the treaty, or rather the agreement that they're signing today will be. And that will take place at State House, the official residence of the President of Fiji. That in itself, quite an unusual but rather symbolic venue for such a signing to be taking place. After that, Prime Minister Albanese has bilateral talks with Prime Minister Rambuka, and then, of course, they meet the public, or the press rather, to take questions on what this treaty will actually entail for the two countries.
0: Yeah, what do we know about this new security agreement then?
1: Well, for one thing, the Vuvalia Union or the Vuvalia Partnership is more than a security agreement. It is the guide to the relationship between Fiji and Australia. Vuvalia means family in the Fijian indigenous language of Wasavakaviti. And from the information we have so far, we understand that partnership will be lifted almost to treaty level, are the words that our sources have told us. Security is indeed the centerpiece. Our Defence Minister, Pio Tikundundua, told the ABC that it will be a step up from current arrangements, which means it will build on the Vuvalia Partnership first signed in 2019 and then renewed and elevated further in October of 2023. So we are already working together, Fiji and Australia, that is, on sharing intelligence and especially on the use of Australian defence assets when it comes to the war on drugs. But as Tikundundu reminded us, there's a big economic side as well. There are trade arrangements, there's infrastructural support, and of course, as the Pacific Labour Mobility Scheme. Aggie, Australia is the biggest development partner to the entire region and most especially to Fiji as well. But here's the important caveat. The full text still isn't public. So what exactly is binding, what else is in it, and what makes this arrangement different from its predecessor, we won't know for at least another 2 hours.
0: Oh, wow. And as you say, it's been regarded as a step up, also been called like an upgrade, right, to the Vuvalia Partnership. How significant, though, is this step for the two countries' relationship?
1: It's pretty significant. Australia has already signed agreements with Papua New Guinea, with Tuvalu, Nauru, and with Vanuatu. And this will be the most formal agreement Fiji has ever signed with Australia. So for one, the Fiji government has told us through some sources that both countries have made serious promises to one another, is the wording that this source told us. So describing it almost as creating an alliance, but we won't know for sure until that text comes out. But for Fiji, that carries weight because Fiji is one of only three Pacific nations with a standing military, and we do have the biggest and most substantial military, rather. But we, as host to the Pacific Islands Forum, of which Australia is a member, any security arrangement will be a little bit more significant. But it's also part of a clear pattern of deals that can be read as pushing back on China's influence in the region. The big open question now, Aggie, is whether it'll go as far as Australia's defence pact with Papua New Guinea, the Puk Puk Treaty, where both sides have basically agreed to act together to meet a common danger. We haven't seen the wording yet, and that'll confirm that. But all indications are that this agreement that Fiji will sign with Australia will come very close to the wording of the Puk Puk Treaty, Aggie.
0: Yeah, Lede, as you've mentioned, full text is not yet made public. Again, it could be this whole pushback on China's influence. But how was it actually being viewed there in Fiji?
1: Well, so far, broadly positive. I was looking late last night at all of the coverage by the Fijian government information services of Prime Minister Albanese's arrival, and all of the social media chatter is pretty welcoming and pretty warm. But it's important to watch the framing once we hear from the two leaders and once the text is out. But so far, in all of the statements made by Prime Minister Sitiveni Rambuka, the government's leaning hard on sovereignty and calling this Fiji-led. And tellingly, Fiji's own messaging meeting upon arrival still calls this a partnership, not a union, so not a treaty or an alliance either. But on the ground, there's a lot of appetite for help from our international partners on defense and security, especially around the context of drugs. But jobs is important as well for Fiji. Australia, as I said, is our biggest development partner and the biggest to the Pacific, but labor mobility is hugely popular for Fiji. We are now the highest sending country to Australia's Pacific Labor Mobility Scheme as of November last year. And our workers in Australia sent home $145 million up until June of last year. So that matters a lot because the remittances that come in from Fijian workers who are abroad is now already totaling $1.4 billion. So that's a quarter of the operating budget of the Fijian government, you know, to give you context. But because the text isn't out, we can expect that Fijians are going to be wary and anxious, and they're looking ahead to what the text actually says, and especially to check whether it limits our own foreign policy, Aggie.
0: Definitely a wait and see for what comes out of this security agreement. But I just have to ask Fiji, Lida, before I let you go, this visit is part of Anthony Albanese's Pacific tour. I'm just wondering, are you aware of where he's heading to next, and can we expect similar talks there?
1: Yes, absolutely. He leaves Fiji either later tonight or early tomorrow morning on his way to Honiara to talks with Prime Minister Matthew Wale, and that is a continuation of talks that Prime Minister Wale had with Albanese in Canberra about a month ago now, which was Matthew Wale's first visit upon becoming Prime Minister. And considering that Prime Minister Wale has been shopping the idea of a Pacific security pact between Australia and its Pacific friends, that will be a significant meeting to look out for as well. After the Solomon Islands, he heads on to Papua New Guinea and then to Brisbane to meet with other Pacific leaders before, of course, meeting India's Prime Minister Modi in Melbourne. So it's a very important week for Prime Minister Albanese and, of course, the region. So there should be many eyes on the arrangements that he signs up in this next few days, Aggie.
0: Well, thank you very much, as always, Lida, for keeping us informed. So we appreciate you being on the show this morning.
1: Very happy to talk to you, and we'll be talking to you again in the afternoon. Vinaka, Egi.
0: Vinaka. That is our Fiji reporter, Lida Mavono, there.
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0: Me taki mata, welcome back to Pacific Beat. Now, traditional leaders from across the region gathered in the Cook Islands to mark the 60th anniversary of Te Are Ariki, or the House of Ariki. Now, the week-long celebration gave the Council of High Chiefs a chance to discuss customary leadership, governance, and in most part, share how important Indigenous knowledge is within the modern world. I had the privilege to speak with two prominent Cook Island community leaders, Puna Rakanui and Chanel van Dyken, on what this meeting will mean for the Pacific.
3: This is our second Pacific learning exchange for our traditional leaders in the Pacific. One, we managed to attract a lot more of our traditional leaders from across the Pacific. It's timely that we collaborate with the 60th anniversary of the House of Ariki.
0: Chanel, what discussions have actually been had, or are you hoping to have?
4: The discussions that have been held is strengthening the importance of the traditional knowledge and customary governance systems, sharing the lessons of how we strengthen these governance systems, because when we strengthen these systems, then we can strengthen their role in stewardship of their natural resources and, of course, of their livelihood optioneering in these communities. And the best way of that is when you bring people together to share their what's been working for them and not working, and areas that have been, you know, with the new age and stuff, things are eroding. And they're sharing, some of our traditional leaders are sharing all the same challenges. And so when you can bring them together that are sharing similar challenges, you can find the shared common solutions. You know, our missionaries that brought the gospel and all these other education systems that came in, they had a lot of value at the time, but now we realize that we have to deconstruct a little bit to bring back a lot more of the traditional knowledge systems and education and integrate it into the mainstream.
0: Now, when we talk about the power of Indigenous voices and its impacts on the region, when we look at the governments, that they actually rely on traditional leadership when it comes to important decisions, when making things like policies.
3: Over the last couple of sessions, issues of all kinds were registered in our discussions. The marijuana, the harvesting of nodules on our seabeds, conservation in the Cook Islands. The governments are now turning back their attention to the guidance of the Wiriki, the traditional leaders, the advice from the traditional leaders in terms of land matters, marine, now in the Cook Islands, tourism is the biggest industry. Now that impacts right across the board on our traditions, in our customs, it impacts on the land. And the answer to that question is yes. I'm grateful for that attention given to our traditional leaders. We've had problems with water availability in the Cook Islands, droughts, you name it. And so before the government engage in the water reticulation system of Rarotonga a couple of years ago, they came to the House of Wairangi and seek for their advice. That was a huge projects conducted over here, costing millions and millions, in partnership with China, I believe. And we provided the advice to government as to how to proceed without encroaching on the interests and the rights of our people. And I also hear that there is great collaboration between the leaders of our traditional leaders, of our traditional leaders in the Low Seascape and the government of Fiji, which is great.
4: What we're trying to also do here is bring those traditional voices together. Because normally there's only governments that come together and then they can coordinate and collaborate. But there's not enough of the same effort in bringing the traditional leaders and their voices together so that they can collaborate and coordinate, share lessons, share their challenges, but share their successes and share their protocols, which is part of that richness in building those relationships. The resources that are under huge threats right now, right? Because of the changing climate, because of increasing water temperatures, because of pollution, the traditional voices are very critical, especially when we're looking at how do we steward and safeguard our natural resources for the tamariki and the youth and young ones that are coming through.
0: Now, if there's been any recommendations from this gathering, what is one you would like to see be acted on?
3: One of the things that we've done is to see how we could spearhead a kind of Indigenous forum for our Wiriki of the Pacific, where they can all come together and make decisions and look at different issues impacting on our region, on our Moana, Nuyokewa, and on our people. It has been a really difficult 60 years for our traditional leaders.
0: Chanel, did you have anything that you wanted to add to that?
4: One thing I've learnt is that we are in desperate need of more of these convenings. And so how do we get our traditional leaders and the traditional knowledge holders more integrated into the established mainstream education programming? And that's a lot of what we've been building with this project and other projects that this builds on, like where we built in Samoa with our guardians, culture-based education programming, where we use the voyaging canoe as a floating classroom to engage with our communities. And then with that, the elders are a lot more, they are inspired to then share more of their knowledge because they see the excitement of that. I have already been tasked by everyone to help with the bringing together of a traditional leaders forum and helping provide some of the sort of secretariat backbone for that so it can get established. Now, we've got a lot of experience with that, like how we've worked with the House of Wairangi to help them set up their own independent entity. And then we can actually then start getting some traction and movement on the work, because the last gathering we had for this was 2 years ago in Hawaii. And not a lot has sort of moved. And so the time for talking the walk is now coming to an end, and now it is for walking the talk.
0: Now, we know you're there to celebrate the 60th anniversary of the House of Ariki. What are your hopes then for the future success or even its influence across the rest of the Pacific?
3: We need the support of our partners to the point where we can sustain these programs by ourselves. We are heading back to the Outer Islands. We are conducting our citizen science program where we want our young people to understand, to know more, how they can look after our water, our ocean for tomorrow.
4: The future is in the hands of our young and our youth, right? The more that we can get them out of the traditional classroom of four walls and actually into the environment and bring education more around culture-based or experiential meaning hands-on, right? Education programming rather than reading and writing, but going back to how our ancestors were able to transmit knowledge. Things you can teach: math, physics, English, languages, anything like that, but you can teach that outside. You can teach that in nature. And so that's a lot of what our programming is. That's the future.
0: And that was, of course, Chanel van Dyken, Senior Director of Marine and Heritage at Conservation International, alongside Buna Rakanui, Secretary General of UANKA, speaking to me there from the Cook Islands. Well, why not hear some sounds from our Kuki Airani community? Here's some music from Te Rau Sisters, Te Tai Matara Te Tira.

0: Some great sounds to wake you up on your Monday morning. It's Tarau Sisters with Daytime Matara Te Tira. All right, amid growing tensions around the future of deep sea mining, two Pacific-sponsored mining companies are taking the International Seabed Authority to court. Nori, sponsored by Nauru, and Tomal, sponsored by Tonga, are subsidiaries of the Metals Company, which wants to mine minerals from the deep sea ocean floor. The case comes after the Metals Company pursued mining permits through the United States outside the international system overseen by the ISA. The ISA launched an investigation, and the two companies are now challenging whether that inquiry is legal and fair. Our reporter Jordan Fennell spoke with Duncan Curry, the international legal advisor to Deep Sea Conservation Coalition, about the implications of this case.
1: This stems from the decision made by the United States to unilaterally, outside the framework of the Convention for Law of the Sea, to authorise deep sea mining in the international seabed. And Nori and Tomal are subsidiaries of the company called the Metals Company. The Metals Company subsidiaries have themselves applied to the United States authorities for the permits to go seabed mining. So what followed this is that the International Seabed Authority, which is based in Jamaica, pointed out that this is unlawful, this is outside the ambit of the International Seabed Authority and the Law of the Sea Convention, and instituted an inquiry July of last year to get to the bottom of what was happening. And so the Nori and Tomal have filed to try to stop the inquiry and to complain about the legality of the inquiry, essentially.
2: Nori and Tomal argue that the ISA's inquiry is unlawful and unfair. They say they've been singled out without being told the full legal

0: basis for this investigation by the ISA. What do you make of this?
1: I think what's really behind this is that NORI's contract for exploration comes up for renewal in July next month, and, or this month, in fact. And I think they are concerned that they may not have their contract renewed, or that indeed it may be suspended or terminated. So I think that is probably largely behind these applications, this concern about the contract with the Seabed Authority. They're trying to have it both ways. They're both trying to both go under the United States Authority and maintain their contracts with the International Seabed Authority.
0: These are the first contentious cases brought before the Seabed Disputes Chamber. How significant is that, and could the outcome change the ISA's ability to investigate or regulate its contractors?
1: Well, it could, in theory. I rather doubt it. I think that case has two phases. There's the first phase, which is what's called provisional measures. It's like an injunction, is they're trying to stop the inquiry through the Seabed Disputes Chamber issuing these provisional measures. And but regardless of the outcome of that application, which we'll know in a couple of weeks, most likely, the full application goes forward for the th throughout. Yeah, and probably it typically would take a year or so, or possibly even longer, to go through the disputes chamber, the proper case itself. So yeah, it's really a procedural wrangle, if you like, and I think we'll just have to see what happens.
0: What are the possible repercussions if Nori and Tommel like win or lose for the future of deep sea mining, and especially I guess when it comes to Pacific countries sponsoring these different companies? Are there any thoughts on the possible repercussions in this area?
1: I think that Nauru is in a difficult position because they're the sponsoring state of NORI. They recently changed their sponsorship agreement with NORI to actually enable them to receive some money from if seabed mining was to start under the US, which has put them into a difficult situation. So there are some quite tricky legal issues out here, and I think that either way, I think what we are seeing is a wrangle over an increasingly important issue, which is the deep sea mining, and the International Seabed Authority has taken longer than the deep sea miners would like to finalize the regulations. We think it's really important they don't get rushed into inadequate regulations by the pressure that's being placed on them by the mining companies, and that these things need to go through the full process. But I think why a number of observers are calling for a moratorium, I think the 43 countries are calling for a moratorium on seabed mining, is borne out by the fact that you are getting these kinds of legal and procedural wrangles going on, and you're getting a lot of disharmony. And I think a lot of observers would say that a moratorium would avoid take the heat out of the situation, put it that way.
2: And that is Deep Sea Coalition's legal advisor, Duncan Currie, speaking to our reporter, Jordan Fennell. Now, just to note, Pacific Beat has reached out to the metals company for comment.
3: Pacific Beat.
2: If you've just joined us, or you were with us from the beginning, welcome to Pacific Beat. I'm your host, Aggie Thubol. Here's a quick recap of what's been on the show so far. We spoke about the new security agreement between Australia and Fiji set to be signed today. Also, traditional leaders from across the region gathered in the Cook Islands to mark the 60th anniversary of the House of Araki. And we just would have heard their growing tensions around the future of deep sea mining. Still to come, though, we've got the new documentary that examines the impacts of unexploded ordnances in the Solomon Islands. But right now, let's see what has made the headlines from around the region with your news wrap.
4: Hold the front page!
2: Fatalofan, so welcome back to Pacific Beat. Yes, it's that time where we head around the region to get the latest headlines, and that is brought to you by our producer, Whenau Whanua, who's in the studio with me, Fefe Hake.
5: Saibe, Agi,
2: good morning. You had a good weekend?
5: Yeah, it was all right.
2: What'd you get up to?
5: Nothing much. Lots of food.
2: Yes, lots of food. Hey, we love that. Okay, well, we have got lots of headlines to get through. We start with sport, and I know that a lot of rugby action over the weekend with Samoa, Fiji and Tonga all taking the field. What were the results?
5: The biggest win was from Manu Samoa. They defeated Hong Kong 66-19 in the opening round of the World Rugby Nations Cup.
2: Great score.
5: In Santiago, Chile. Yeah, certainly a great score for Samoa. They led 38-7 at halftime, so just dominated the game. The inaugural 2026 Rugby Nations Championship features 12 international teams: Canada, Chile,

0: Romania, Zimbabwe, Samoa, Tonga, Hong Kong, Portugal, Romania, Uruguay, and the US, all these second tier countries. Tonga, who are also in the competition, they defeated Zimbabwe, but the result was less convincing. They won 36-26.
1: Still a win for you now.
0: It's still a win. They built a 19-5 lead at halftime, but Zimbabwe came back and briefly took the lead, so a bit of a scare. But Tonga secured the victory of late tries. Now the Flying Fijians played a very entertaining match against Wales in Cardiff. Mm-hmm. The tough first half saw the teams locked at 10-10 at halftime. But Wales secured a 39-24 victory, dominated the second half to score 6 tries.
1: Wow. Okay, now, look, we have to talk about soccer too. So I'm wondering, what's the latest updates from the FIFA World Cup?
0: Right now, Norway and Brazil are playing each other. Mm. It's about 8 minutes before halftime. It's 0-0. So interesting to see what the result of that game is. Norway considered a dark horse in the tournament. Brazil, a lot of expectations for them to reach the final. And then later on this morning, England will take on Mexico. Highly anticipated game between those two countries.
1: I do have to ask, who are we going for, of course, for both of those teams?
0: I can't say.
1: Okay.
0: But Mexico has a lot of a lot of support, I guess, because they're hosting the tournament.
1: Nice. Okay, then. Well, look, we head to Tonga now, our homeland. Biggest event on the calendar there, Hei Lala Festival. Now, I know it's concluded with the crowning of Tonga's new beauty queen, but let's talk about it, Duff. You know, what did you think of the new reigning queen?
0: Yes, very beautiful woman, Celia Matelau. Miss,
1: I'm glad you said that.
0: Miss Lady Maria Australia, US born, and she won all but one of the main judging categories, and she represents the kingdom as Miss Tonga in the 2027 Miss Pacific Islands Regional Pageant. Unique woman. She's actually a ballet dancer in the US.
1: Wow.
0: Amateur ballet dancer.
1: Well, there we go. Obviously, she's still single too, isn't she?
0: I don't know.
1: I love it. Well, look, we do want to give our congratulations, of course, to Celia for taking out the Miss Hei Lala for 2026-2027. Looking forward to what she does for our beautiful homeland of Tonga. All right, now we head to, this one's a really interesting story. We've only learned a little bit about it, where photos have emerged showing where an American pilot was killed in his plane set alight by a West Papuan separatist group. Well, give us the latest on that.
0: Yes, the grisly photos, which were uploaded to social media, appears to show the body of American pilot Nicholas Goselli lying dead on the ground, while other photos show the remains of his burnt aircraft in the village of Balingama. Goselli was a civilian pilot who flew a civilian aircraft operated by an Indonesian airline, PTAMA. But a statement released by a prominent member of the West Papua National Liberation Army alleged the aircraft was being used to transport Indonesian troops. These claims can't be verified. The West Papua National Liberation Army had declared a no-fly zone in the area, including civilian aircrafts. In the statement, the prominent spokesperson said the attack on the aircraft was to send a message to the U.S. for, quote, failing to address the root causes of the conflict in Papua between the Indonesian military and the West Papua National Liberation Army. Mm. Now, the group didn't go into detail of how the attack occurred, if Mr. Goselli had been executed or caught in a crossfire, so forth. But the killing of unarmed civilians or prisoners of war is illegal under international law. And so the ambiguous messaging around this incident causes concern. We've heard from Amnesty International, Indonesia's executive director, described the killing as, quote, tragic and profound violation of human rights.
1: Mm.
0: He told ABC that the deliberate murder of a civilian pilot and the subsequent the burning of his aircraft represents a stark deterioration of civilian protection in the Papua region. A statement by a senior

0: figure of the United Liberation Movement for West Papua, Benny Wenda, released a statement offering his condolences to Goceli's family. And he said, but he said that foreign pilots were being used as human shields. This is the second killing of a foreign civilian pilot, the other being a New Zealand pilot in 2024, Glenn Malcolm Conning. The death of foreign pilots in West Papua has been a feature of escalating violence in the region over the last few years, and we've seen a build-up of the Indonesian military in the region, and human rights organizations have expressed concern over the treatment of West Papuans, reporting systematic abuses in West Papua and military crackdowns and so forth. Very concerning.
1: Very concerning. So many angles to this story. It's a very unfortunate incident to have happened. So, again, we offer our condolences to the family there of the pilot. But look, as always, Fina, I really appreciate you coming through and sharing us the latest headlines from across the region. You can find more of that when you stay tuned to us here on Pacific Beat.
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1: Welcome back to Pacific Beat. We head to sports now. Over the past 12 months, PNG's former national men's soccer captain, Alwyn Komalong, has been rubbing shoulders with some of the game's most famous names, like Brazilian World Cup heroes Cafu and Roberto Carlos, and FIFA's Chief of Global Football Development, Arsene Wenger. And now Komalong is a graduate of FIFA's first ever Players Executive Program, and soon he will add FIFA Master to his resume. He's yet to decide whether to resume playing, perhaps in the OFC Pro League, or go into the business of football full-time. Now, should he go down that path, he's keen to do whatever he can to lift standards in Papua New Guinea on and off the field. And you might think the PNG FA would be equally keen to tap into Alwyn Komalong's knowledge bank and a very impressive context book. But up to now, he says they have shown almost no interest at all.
5: The goal was always to, at some point, lift the profile of PNG. It's something that I'm passionate about. It's, I guess that's what I would bring, passion and energy to an organization like the FA or to the sporting environment in the Pacific. An understanding of what the playing field is like, not just from playing perspective, but an administrative perspective as well. There's still a lot for me to learn and a lot for me to experience. I'm just enjoying the journey so far. You know, the network that I've created, I think, is invaluable. It's a huge network that I have now with FIFA and players. These are guys that, you know, I watch playing on TV, and now I'm in a WhatsApp chat with them, you know, talking to them, being able to call on them if I need any help or advice. So I think that's the biggest value in what I've gained from this educational journey, the network and the experience and the knowledge and the confidence to create something positive.
6: Are there key elements that spring to mind that you have realized now are key elements that are missing from the way the game is run in Papua New Guinea?
5: PNG is a complex case. There's a lot of things that need to be done, and it starts with investment in the sport. Key elements from the course, I guess, you know, it's the business side of things. The league has to be sustainable in producing talent. It has to be a strong league. We have to be, first of all, as well, qualifying for Youth World Cups. We have to have that talent pipeline coming through and that experience and exposure to know how to compete, to expose our kids to higher levels of football so that when they do are at the professional level, they're ready. It's not a culture shock for them.
6: I'm wondering if you've already been asked by players that you're in touch with back in Papua New Guinea, other people within the game, and indeed fans, whether you're prepared to put yourself forward and maybe even stand for presidency of the PNGFA, or are we getting a bit ahead of ourselves?
5: I think we're getting a bit ahead of ourselves. I've read the comments, but I'm not interested at the moment in going directly to that point. I'm still learning. I'm still trying to find my own path and way, and I want to give back and help out in the best way I can, but I don't think at this time it would be as a president.
6: Have you heard anything at all from the PNGFA over the last 12 months? Have they inquired about how you're going, what you're learning, how you could possibly help them in the future?
5: How I could help them? Not really. They're aware of what I'm doing. They did feature a little story right before I left, but since then it's been pretty quiet. There hasn't really been much interaction or interest.
6: When you posted on social media,

0: more optimistic, though, that there is a way forward for football in Papua New Guinea to reach heights that no Pacific country has reached as yet. But there are 1.5 places available to qualify for the next World Cup. And the suggestion is there could be 2 full places for Oceania in the World Cup after that. So it's got to happen one day, hasn't it? So why not Papua New Guinea? The biggest country, the biggest population, and arguably the most talent.
1: That's the argument that everyone makes for the sleeping giant, but we just continue to sleep. At the moment, it's a problem that has been talked about for probably the last 10 years since I started playing in the national team. So something has to change, whether that's youth coming in to leadership positions or investment, whatever it is, something needs to change drastically for us to really start pushing and living up to the potential that we know we can achieve. I'm almost getting tired of the conversation that, yeah, sleeping giants, we should be up there. We have this, we have that, but there's no real action into really achieving that. We've had a high turnover of coaches lately. I don't even know if we have a national team coach at the moment. It doesn't appear to be any strategic direction what we want to achieve that has been publicly put out there. You know, that's what people want to see, to have confidence in what we're doing. They want to see action. They want to see results. You know, there really needs to be some collaboration with experts. We've got enough that are overseas professionally in the sports industry that can help, that can contribute. But, you know, that's only if they want to help. We need to work together on it. And right now, it doesn't feel or seem like we're trying to really work together to achieve a common goal.
2: And that there is former PNG Couples captain Arwin Komolong, and he was talking to Richard Hewitt.
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2: Yes, Malota Mai Bombongini. This is a new documentary, and it's examined the impact of unexploded ordnances in the Solomon Islands. The film, titled The War Below, follows survivors and advocates, as well as those working to clear remnants of war. Let's have a little listen.
4: This is actually the place that these explosives were uncovered. 220, I think. It's one of the biggest findings in the city.
5: It's gonna take more than 100 years to clean up all these bombs.
6: I feel this nation been neglected. My heart is broken.
2: Well, more than 80 years on, UXOs continue to cause injury and deaths in populated areas once used as battlefields. And to find out more, we are joined by the documentary's director, Tuki Laumea, who joins us on the line now. Kia ora, Maloli Soifua. Tuki, welcome back to Pacific Beat.
7: Maloli Soifua, thanks for having me.
2: Absolutely. Sounds really fascinating, even just from that little trailer we played. I mean, what drew you to tell this story?
7: I was partnered with my friends in the Solomon Islands, and they came with some ideas, and this one just really stuck out, you know, given my background in journalism. And it was a story, you know, even though I'm Samoan, and, you know, this is right in the Pacific, and these are our Pacific brothers and sisters. It's a story I'd never heard of. And I was just so shocked by it that I just thought, man, we've got to make this. We've got to do something. And so that was instantly, as soon as I heard it, I was like, that's a story right there.
2: Of course. And this is the thing. With stories that sometimes we don't get to hear, like the one you say, this one follows survivors, you know, advocates, those who are actually working to clear those remnants of war. I'd love to hear, what kind of stories did you actually hear while you were producing it?
7: Yeah, I mean, I guess it's one of those things where it was obviously a reasonably hard story to tell because you're dealing with a lot of trauma.
2: Mm.
7: And, you know, you're dealing with people that have been through a lot and actually not had a lot of support afterwards. And so, you know, we talked with Maybelline, who, you know, she was at a blast and 2 people died there. And, you know, she lost her fingers. She's scarred all up and down her body. But, you know, she's also a very positive person, and she formed Bomb Free Solomon Islands as a part of this documentary, and that's the first survivor-led charity in the Solomon Islands for bomb victims. We met Jeff, who lost his brother and his father and, you know, was severely scarred himself, and his mother as well, who was part of this documentary, Loretta. And she's, you know, severely injured too. And so, you know, we met worked a lot of different people. But, you know, there is a bit of hope in there with Maybelline doing the work that she's doing, which is really positive. And she's working really hard internationally to try and raise awareness, raise funds. And it's, yeah, so there's, while it was hard and it was traumatic, there's

0: there's positive silver linings to it as well.
1: Yeah, and I think that's the thing, though, Tuki, right? Many of the areas that you probably would have had to have ventured into were considered dangerous. How does that process work out? How do you film things like that?
0: Well, I spent a lot of time working for Al Jazeera in the Middle East, so I was in a lot of war zones and dealing with some pretty hairy situations. And so I guess after a while, maybe become a little bit desensitized to it. But you just got to be a little bit careful. You got to know exactly where you're going. You kind of got to trust the locals in terms of, we went into Hell's Point, which is the area where all of the bombs are, and they store them after they retrieve them, but they can't blow them up quick enough because there's so many of these things. And so we had a little wander around there, and that was an interesting little experience for everyone. Just standing in amongst a whole bunch of undetonated bombs.
1: that would definitely be a story to tell your grandchildren. Look, it's been 80 years since the war. How do you sort of tell a story about the legacy, of those people's lives today?
0: Yeah, I mean, it is very, even though it is 80 years, it's now for Solomon Islanders. The legacy is just still sitting there, and it's in amongst everyday life, their lives. And so it wasn't too hard. It's just very much about, we really wanted to focus on it from an Indigenous perspective, a Pacific perspective, and let the people tell their own stories. We specifically didn't put in any politicians or anyone because they already have a voice and they have platforms, and we really wanted to highlight the voices that don't get highlighted. And so, it's just very much about letting people tell their own stories in a Pacific way. And that was the big focus for this particular documentary. And, the thing is we're all just people and we all just want to relate to other people. And so it's a very easy way to tell stories and for it to resonate all across the world. Doesn't matter if you're from Solomon Islands or Norway, it's really touched. It's really people from everywhere have really kind of resonated with the story, which has been really positive.
1: That's what's great about documentaries like this. Of course, like you say, it reaches across the world. Do you think then, though, with what you were able to capture, that Solomon Islands needs maybe more help to be able to actually address this issue?
0: 100%, because there's actually very little help. So there are some things getting done, but there's not enough. And the problem is really, really bad. And it's getting worse because, it's been 80 years and all of these munitions are starting to break down even more, and so they're becoming more volatile. We've been working quite hard trying to connect bomb-free Solomon Islands with different government organisations in New Zealand. And if there's anyone in Australia who's listening, we would love to connect with you just to help push forward this narrative a little bit more and get more help for people in the Solomon Islands. And it just, I guess the thing is, it just starts with anybody. It doesn't have to be the big dog. We can all just get it, chip in and help a little bit, which is, we're filmmakers, but we're trying to do our part as well after that, because it touched us so much. But really, they need a lot of help, and we're trying to encourage the government, to sign up to the Cost of Munitions Treaty, which will unlock more funding for people like Mavelin, which the Solomon government hasn't done yet. But we're trying to just push them in that direction.
1: Well, I'm sure this documentary will definitely highlight the help that is needed. Tuki, as we wrap up, where can we actually watch the film?
0: So it will be released soon. It's currently doing some circuit festival screenings around. It's a screen at Dock Edge, and it won a special mention the other day, which was nice. But we're hoping that it'll probably end up on ABC Australia at some point.
1: All right, come on.
0: Yep. So, but beyond that, it will probably be available online later on in the year, most likely through the Coconut TV.
1: Nice. Well, look, we will be keeping our eyes and ears out for this doco film that you have created. Thank you for the work that you do, and appreciate you coming on the show this morning.
0: Wow. Thanks very much for having me. Appreciate it.
1: No worries. That, of course, is The War Below's documentary director, Tuki Laumea, here on Pacific Beat. As we wrap up, here's some music from Thelma Plume. It's Better in Black.

And that brings us to the end of Pacific Beat. Looking back at one of our main stories today with Australia's Prime Minister, Anthony Albanese, in Fiji today, where he's expected to sign a major new security agreement with the Pacific nation. Now, this pact is intended to upgrade the Vuvale partnership first signed back in 2019. Well, we'll be back at the same time tomorrow at 6 a.m. PNG time, but you know you can always hear us again this afternoon at 5 p.m. PNG time. Stay tuned to ABC Radio Australia, though, because your news is next, and coming up after that, it is Nisha Daily. So until next time, o tua o whānau. 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

0: ABC News. Good morning, I'm Simon Lauder. Australia's Prime Minister is poised to sign a major treaty with Fiji as he kicks off a frenetic week of regional diplomacy. Foreign Affairs reporter Stephen Jedgetts is in Fiji's capital, Suva.
1: Anthony Albanese landed in Suva last night and is due to sign the Vivale Union this morning with Fiji's Prime Minister Sitveni Rambuka. The deal's set to lock in much closer economic and security ties between the two nations, although it's not yet clear if it will be a formal alliance like the defence treaty Australia signed with PNG last year. After that, Mr. Albanese will travel to Solomon Islands to meet Prime Minister Matthew Wale before meeting Pacific leaders in Brisbane and India's Prime Minister Narendra Modi in Melbourne.
0: The Australian Federal Police Commissioner Chrissy Barrett is set to meet with her international counterparts, including FBI Director Kash Patel, at a major United Nations police summit in New York this week. Pablo Vinales reports.
2: For the first time, Australia is hosting the United Nations Chief of Police Summit in New York, which will bring together a delegation of over 140 member states. AFP Commissioner Chrissy Barrett is set to address the event on Wednesday and make the case for the UN to adopt an Australian training model. She'll point to the AFP's police peacekeeping program in the Pacific as a measure of success and will call for a Pacific policing body to bolster sovereignty and security in the region. Commissioner Barrett is also expected to meet with FBI Director Kash Patel and NYPC Chief Jessica Tisch to discuss cooperation in countering terrorism.
0: Lawyers for a prominent Gaza doctor held by Israeli authorities for 18 months without charge say he's at risk of being killed behind bars. Here's Middle East correspondent Matthew Doran.
3: Hussam Abu Safia was the head of the Kamal Adwan Hospital in Beit Lahia, northern Gaza, and became one of the public faces of the territory's medical system. But he was arrested in late December 2024. Accused of being linked to Hamas, allegations his supporters have repeatedly rejected. His lawyer has revealed he almost didn't recognise Dr. Abu Safia during their last meeting, with his client experiencing severe head injuries, struggling to breathe and speak, and warning he believed he would die in prison. The Israel Prison Service has rejected the allegations but refused to specifically comment on Dr. Abu Safia's condition, citing privacy and security considerations.
0: Israeli Prime Minister Benjamin Netanyahu has maintained his objection to an Iranian nuclear program with or without an agreement. His remarks come as hundreds of thousands of people attend Iran's days-long funeral for the late Supreme Leader Ayatollah Ali Khamenei, who was killed at the start of the war launched by the US and Israel in February. Talks over reaching a permanent end to the war appear to be on hold until the end of Khamenei's funeral this Thursday. Mr. Netanyahu has repeated his insistence that he doesn't want Tehran to obtain nuclear weapons.
4: While we are attentive to the interests of our allies, we stand firm on Israel's vital interests. In this context, I reiterate what I said just moments ago. With an agreement or without an agreement, we will not allow Iran to obtain nuclear weapons.
0: A large wildfire has broken out near Athens as other European nations battle major blazes amid more hot weather. Nick Parmeter has the latest.
4: Greek authorities say 155 firefighters backed up by volunteers, specialised teams, water-dropping planes and helicopters have been deployed to battle the blaze burning through pine forest in the Mandra area west of Athens. In the northern city of Thessaloniki, residents are being told to keep doors and windows shut as a blaze at a recycling plant engulfed in a fire causes toxic fumes. Firefighters in central Portugal say they believe the tide could be turning in a fight against a blaze there with support from French and Spanish crews. France and Spain are also dealing with blazes of their own close to their mutual border.
0: The Newcastle Knights have moved into the NRL's top four after a 13-12 victory over the Dolphins at Hunter Stadium. Brett Sprigg reports.
5: The first half tries to Dylan Lucas and Fletcher Hunt gave the home side a 12-0 advantage at the break. The Dolphins hit back through Jermaine Asako and Kurt Donoghue. The 12-all deadlock broken by a Dylan Brown field goal 5 minutes from full time. The result ends the Dolphins' 8-game winning streak. Earlier, Parramatta caused an upset 23-14 over the Seagulls, and in the NRL women's competition, the Tigers beat the Eels 28-16 and the Warriors defeated the Bulldogs 32-10. Brett Sprigg, ABC Sport, Newcastle.
0: And in NRLW West, Tigers beat Parramatta 28-16 and the New Zealand Warriors beat Canterbury Bankstown 32-10. This is ABC News.
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7: Yes, good-a-molly. It's Nisha Daily on another beautiful morning right here on ABC Radio Australia. I'm your boy Jacob McGuire.
8: Good morning crew, I'm Michael Chow. Happy, well, lots of things happening this week. 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
7: The schedule is hectic, but hope you're having a beautiful beginning to your day. Whatever you're getting up to, I hope it goes great for you. It's Nisha Daily on a beautiful Monday morning, and we've got a lot of fun times ahead of us. But first, let's acknowledge the land for which we broadcast today, Yuggera and Turrbal Country on Australia's east coast. Yuggera and Turrbal Country covers much of what is now known as Brisbane by many, and we here at ABC Radio Australia pay our respects to Yuggera and Turrbal elders, both past and present. This is Yuggera and Turrbal country as it's been since the first sunrise. And Michael Chow, as we said before, it is going to be a busy week here at Nisha Daily.
8: Yes, sir. Jacob McGuire, we are kicking off Kiribati Language Week. It's Solomon Islands Independence Day tomorrow. And of course, it's also your favorite time of year.
7: Oh, that's right. This week marks NAIDOC Week, all right, an annual celebration of Aboriginal and Torres Strait Islander cultures throughout Australia. And because it is the beginning of NAIDOC Week, we'll be kicking off Nisha Daily with a deadly Blackfella yarn. Yes, coming up very soon, we'll be chatting to an upcoming filmmaker out of a place you might be familiar with if you're a fan of King Stingray or Yathuyandi. So make sure you're staying tuned in. It's Nisha Daily this morning. We're going to kick off with some No Fixed Address with From My Eyes.

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0: And this morning we are kicking off NAIDOC Week by heading all the way to Arnhem Land.
2: If you've listened to Nisha Daily, you've most likely heard the music coming out of this corner of Australia. From King Stingray back to Yothu Yindi, the Yolngu are one of the nation's most celebrated artistic communities. Its tradition filmmaker Sienna Stubbs continues to uphold.
0: Her new short film, Mangochi, is an exploration of Yolngu love and has received rave reviews since it premiered in Sydney. So before we go any further this week, let's take a trip to the top end. Sienna, welcome to Nisha Daily. I have to admit my Yolngu is a bit rusty, but Na Miri Ni.
3: Na Miri Ni. That's really good. Thank you for having me on Nisha Daily. I'm so excited and just grateful that you mob called out.
4: It's easy when, you know, we see what you're doing, Sienna. You know, it's great to be catching up with you this morning. But before we get into all things directing, you know, all things NAIDOC, we got to first dig into your roots. You know, many who've tuned into Nisha Daily, they've heard the Yolngu people, usually in regards to the music. But we'd love to know more.
3: That's so, right.
4: You know, would you mind letting
3: us know
4: a little bit about your family's heritage and whereabouts you grew up?
3: You, I'm wearing a King Stingray shirt as we speak right now. I'm not lying. My name is Sienna Mayadurumadi Stubbs, and I'm a Yolngu girl from Northeast Arnhem Land. So if you look at the map and you go right up to the NT, you see Darwin on the top left corner of that so-called imaginary rectangle. My country is in the top right corner of that imaginary rectangle. And we come from Miwach country, Yirrkala, Yolngu, from the Yolngu people. It's a beautiful, beautiful, rich culture that's been going on forever and ever, like we all have. And yeah, that's where I come from. I come from the community of Yirrkala, but there's different communities all around here, Northeast Arnhem Land. My country.
0: No, that's absolutely beautiful. And look, it's not lost of us on us that many tuning in this morning may have never been to a place like Northeast Arnhem Land. So paint us a picture. I mean, when you wake up in the morning and step outside, what do you see? What do you hear?
3: Well, as you can hear maybe right now, I'm at my beautiful homeland called Boaka. And this is just one of the aspects of Northeast Arnhem Land. Which is the white sand, blue water, as you can maybe hear, and the coconut trees blowing, the greenery and the rocks, and it's all so beautiful right now.

0: Otherwise, on the opposite side, there's the red dirt and the green gareka, the stringy bark trees. But right now we're on the coastal side. Luckily, that's where my homeland is, that came from my brother, my big brother, and his father. And so I'm very, very grateful to have grown up here. It's been a long, long time since I've been back, but here, and very grateful to be here on country.
1: No, it's a beautiful thing. Again, like, you get kind of all the worlds there. You got the red dirt, you got the white sand, you got the blue ocean.
0: Exactly, exactly.
1: Again, never set foot there, but, you know, I've looked up enough on Google to be like, man, this is where it's at. But particularly because, again, as we said, so the music that comes, you know, out of the country, you know, like King Stingray, Yotu Yindi, among many others. We got to ask for you, sure. Sienna Stubbs, do you have a favorite Yolngu track?
0: Well, I love, you can't go wrong with Yotu Yindi. We, you know, that's the OGs. Yotu Yindi, Karangali Band, Andrew Gurui Band. It's all coming out of here. I just love all the Yotu Yindi songs. And King Sting. Milkumana, you know, all of them. I can't choose a favorite.
2: There's too many.
1: Jacob, my knees are shaking under this desk already. I'm just like enjoying this so much.
2: Michael's shaking a leg.
0: Make me choose a favorite.
2: we thought we'd get you in trouble this morning. No, it is incredible though, because you know we're hearing the sort of picture that you painted this morning, the landscape that you find yourself in, and it seems reminiscent of our homes as well, Michael Chow.
1: Sienna, you are a storyteller and a filmmaker. You know, you, of course, we'll get into this exciting new project that you just premiered recently in just a second. But sticking with the roots again, you know, when you think back to when you know you were just a youngin kicking around the NT, what did you see growing up that first made you go, I want to tell stories like this?
0: You know what? I'm not sure if other mob out there can relate, but it's really hard coming from a family that's so creative, because, you know, everyone's always making all the time. And like you've touched on before, you know, my mum was part of Yotu Yindi. My mum was a backup singer for Yotu Yindi. My dad, he, you know, runs the art center here. He's a white fella, bless. But he helps run the art center here that has taken my grandmother's art worldwide, all of my grandmothers. When you're growing up, the youngest sister of all of these people, it's difficult to know what's my thing going to be. When you're looking around and you're thinking, oh, well, maybe should it be dance? You know, I used to dance when I was a little girl. Oh, nah, that's not my thing. But what I came back to all the time was trying to keep a hold of the memories and the stories and the storytelling that was happening. And I realized that what one of my biggest passions are is film and holding on to those stories. You know, I'm one of the lucky ones who was able to be given the tapes, the old tapes that were found in the back of our cupboard way back when, that holds, you know, stories of my grandmother talking to the camera and telling a story long, long time ago. Actually, on one of these beaches around here, about a beach around the corner, and just the power that is held in that piece of footage, that is my grandmother talking to, you know, whoever, including me. Like, that is so beautiful and powerful to me. And that's when I realized that I wanted to use filmmaking and hold on to video and filmmaking and storytelling in that sense. And also because no one else was doing it in our family. So I thought, oh well, I'll be unique and I'll do the video.
2: Oh my God, being unique,
0: which is so good.
2: I know.
0: It's hard in a family this like this. You know, you gotta find. It's like, because a story for you. My grandfather had like, this is what is said, but it could be any amount of number, 7 wives, and each of them had like 5 children. So that's 35 brothers and sisters for my mum. And then, and she was the 3rd in her, from her mother. And so then she had a little brother that's a few years older than me. And so it's just incredible when you've got 35 brothers and sisters. And then on my level, there's probably like 105 grandchildren. Yeah, from that one man.
1: I'd give up. They're like, pick a lane, man. No, it's like, what lane? They've taken all the lanes.
0: And so, like, it's a big family, and you got to make your ground, and you got to figure out what you want to do. But for me, it's always been to uplift and keep holding on to our stories. Like, how do you do that? That's what I'm trying to figure out. But in the meantime, it's making stories like this, and I'm really excited, and it's just so cool to be at this point here where, you know, we're making cool things.
2: That is incredible. And Michael Child, this just teaches you about the mindset of Sienna versus me, where I have 3 siblings. I'm the 4th person in among my brothers and sisters to do radio. I reckon the lane is
1: so original.
2: I'm a continue in that lane. No, that's it. Thank you.
1: This guy's that meme of Mr. Bean leaning over, like copying notes at the test.
2: No, I'm like, dang.
0: If it ain't broke,
2: don't fix it. That's it. That now. And if you're just tuning in to Nisha Daily this morning, you're hanging out with Jacob and Michael, and we are talking all things Blackfella because it is NAIDOC week, and we have the Deadly Yungu director, writer, Sienna Mayutu Wodamari Stubbs joining us.
0: Yay.
2: And let's get into your latest project, Sienna Manguchi. Now, it's a romantic comedy set in the community of Yirrkala in Northeast Arnhem Land, and it's an exploration of Black courtship and love.
1: Mm-hmm. Sienna, let's get into, you know, the genesis of this project. When did the idea for Manguchi and you know, the idea of creating a film about Black romance first generate for you?
0: Well, you know, when you look at it from the foundation, it's a story about Yirrkala love. However, I must say that's hard to find or hard to spot when you're in the community, if you're an outsider and you don't know anything about what it is to be Yolngu. And so when I saw the project come up, I knew what I wanted to say. I knew that it wasn't going to be what people would see as a normal romantic comedy. So when you think rom-com, like, what do you think? You think, oh, you know, romance, like a big kiss at the end and, you know, hugging, holding hands, laughing. And for Yolngu, that's not visible. That's not public and put on display. Might be the same for some of the communities for Yumol. But because of our gorodo, our family structure, kinship, and because of our rule, our laws, it's a story that, you know, around here, you're not allowed to show that in front of your brother. If you're a woman, you can't show that side of your life in front of your brother. And if you're a man, you can't show that side of your life in front of a lady, your sister. And so because of that, there's this balance of, that's what is called midiri. And that's like, you know, the respectful boundary and bond between a brother and a sister. And because of that, you don't hold hands in public with your loved one, or you don't hug, or you don't kiss. Like, you can't even imagine doing that. And so when I was a young girl, I remember observing

0: this. And I remember this story that my mum told me once about how she and dad were walking down a hill one day when they were starting to get serious, you know? And she said, well, we're married now. And the white man that my dad was, he's like, wait, but like, what do you mean we've only been dating for a while? It really shocked him. And she said, she pointed down the hill and she said, you see those people over there, they're watching us walk down this hill together alone, like by ourselves, not with anyone. And that means that we're, you know, committed to each other. And I remember hearing that story and thinking, like, yeah, like it is true. And, you know, going into my young adult, into a young adult, like realizing and seeing it. And, you know, when you see your more people together, that's just the way that it is, you know.
1: Oh, that's special. And I've learned the difference, Jacob, between going Facebook official and going Yolngu official. Yes. That's the next level.
0: There is no difference, you know? Just with being out in the world with someone, that's when everyone knows that. And everyone's watching. Like you guys know. In a small village, I don't know if it's same for you.
1: You can't hide.
0: You can't hide if you're seen with anyone.
2: I mean, no, I'm super excited for you. And it's been great getting to talk about life and love this morning here on Nisha Daily. But before we let you go, got to say, it's 50 years of NAIDOC this year. I mean, it's a time we get to reflect on our history as First Nations people. I mean, the incredible struggles our people have endured and, of course, our achievements. Mm-hmm. And as we celebrate NAIDOC, again, I got one question for you, which is what or who sort of pops into your mind around this time?
0: Well, you know, all of those incredible people, but particularly my mum, Mirkiawe Ganambar Stavs, who's been a trailblazer in her own right, but in particularly her grandfather, Mungarawe Yunapingo, who's her grandfather, who was the father of my grandmother, Gaimala Yunapingo, and the father of, you know, all of those incredible people. I think about Roy Marika, who was father of land rights for us and who stood prominently on our country and with his voice strong amongst others. When the mine first came to, and when all the visitors started coming to, you know, Hirkala and this country, and the fact that we still have our country here, very strong, standing strong, it's really incredible. And so I think of all of my ancestors and everyone that has led me to who I am today. And so grateful.
2: Oh, man. No, Sienna, I'd like to say a huge thank you for joining us this morning, all the way from beautiful Arnhem Land. We're wishing you a wonderful rest of the day, a wonderful rest of the week, and can't wait to catch up with you soon. Thank you so much.
0: Thank you so much to both of you, and have a beautiful day. Sending my love from my waters here at Arnhem Land, Oaka, Wurmadi, to your way, to the waters down your way.
3: Yes, that was Yolngu filmmaker Sienna Stubbs speaking to us from East Arnhem Land, all the way at the tip top of the Northern Territory.
2: Yes, and Sienna's film, Mangochi, is a romantic comedy set in the community of Yirrkala and is an exploration of all things Yolngu love, and had its premiere in Sydney a few weeks ago. Legendary stuff, Michael Chow.
3: Beautiful stuff, and always nice to hear about love from all corners, you know, all the waters and all that.
2: Absolutely. And hey, you're tuned in to Nisha Daily. I hope you're having a beautiful beginning to your day. Got your latest news coming at you soon. Right now, I've got some East Journey lined up for you. Song of Arnhem Land.

0: little bit of East Journey for your morning. That was Song of Arnhem Land.
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0: Yes, it's about that time this morning we get caught up with all the latest news developing across our region. And who better to fill us in than Pacific Beats, Aggie Tupou. Aggie, how you going this morning, yo?
2: Aloha kakou. I'm doing well. How are you guys?
3: You know what? Aloha.
2: What is this? Right, I thought you were ready, mate. Yes, mahalo nui loa. Thank you.
0: Yeah, that was hectic.
2: Oh, such a great way to start off, guys. It's Monday. Absolutely. Well, if yours is fried, mine is overdone. Mine's a little scrambled, so I don't know how yours is. Jacob, how's your
3: sunny side up for him? Still a bit runny.
0: Crazy. Oh my gosh.
2: Oh, no,
0: it's a beautiful morning for us eggheads here at Nisha Daily. And it's great to be catching up with you this morning. We're off the back of a weekend, which means Michael Chow and I didn't pay attention to anything that went on over the past 2 days. So it's time for us to get filled in. Aggie, what's been happening in the news?
2: Sure. Firstly, Australia's Prime Minister Anthony Albanese is in Fiji today, where he's expected to sign a major new security agreement with the Pacific nation. The pact is intended to upgrade the Vuvale partnership, first signed in 2019. Now, the Vuvale Union will deepen security and economic ties between the two countries, with Australia set to boost support for tackling drug smuggling and expanding intelligence sharing. Now, amid growing tensions around the future of deep sea mining, two Pacific-sponsored mining companies are taking the international Seabed Authority to court. Nori, sponsored by Nooro, and Tomo, sponsored by Tonga, are subsidiaries of the metals company, which wants to mine minerals from the deep ocean floor. The case comes after the metals company pursued mining permits through the United States outside the international system overseen by the ISA. Now, the ISA launched an investigation, and the two companies are now challenging whether its inquiry is legal and fair. Also, traditional leaders from across the region gathered in the Cook Islands to mark the 60th anniversary of Te Are Ariki, or the House of Ariki. The week-long celebration gave the Council of High Chiefs a chance to discuss customary leadership, governance, and in most parts, share how important Indigenous knowledge is within the modern world. And I cannot conclude without talking about Tonga's biggest event, He Lala Festival. That's right, it concluded with the crowning of Tonga's new beauty queen. The beautiful Miss Siria Matelau, represented by Miss Lady Maria Australia 2026, entered the competition and won all but one of the main judging categories. She will now represent the kingdom as Miss Tonga in the 2027 Miss Pacific Islands Regional Pageant. So congratulations to Miss Lady Maria Siria Matelau, who I heard is single, and I believe our producer Finau was very confident in saying that he's single too. So so see, now that we've worked out that the whole Pacific Beat show is now eligible for.
0: First of all, why is Pacific Beat being run?
2: We're all looking for love around you.
0: This show is being run by single Tongans. This is ridiculous. Is that who we trust? That's who's going to be
2: like
0: news for us.
2: I said we need to start a Mr. Hey Lala. So
3: let's get Finau in there.
2: We're going to get the brother in there so that he can.
0: The only entrant is Finau.
2: I've got my tech producer too. He could enter Miss Tonga too. Oh. Mr. Tonga too. So, you know. We're all looking for love around here, guys. There's nothing wrong with it. On a Monday morning?
3: You know what? Yeah, nah. Look for love any time of day, any demi day of the week. Maybe get a little sleep in every now and then, but you know, just
2: always
3: stay hydrated while
2: well,
3: searching.
2: Thank you. You sound like we're getting ready to play sports or something.
3: I mean, they say it's, you know, if you're thirsty, you know, like you got to stay hydrated. So,
2: thank you. Thank you very much. I'd like a vodka tonic.
0: That's crazy.
2: Oh, or a pina colada. No, we are not promoting any of that, guys. But yes, no. So that's the thing. I don't know from your countries. You've got Vanuatu, you've got PNG. I mean, any beauty pageants coming up soon?
3: Ours is like, ours has already happened.
2: There we go.
3: And it comes up next Miss Bird of Paradise. That's actually, I don't even know when that's happening. But you know what? As long as as long as it stays civil and, you know, all people, you know. I just don't want to keep hearing drama at pageants, you know. That's just my thing.
2: I know. That's the thing, yes. Less drama and just being dramatic is enough. Right? Less drama but being dramatic. I mean, if you saw Miss Elwa, she was one of the contestants. I don't know what it is. I love the fact that a woman can come in. And, you know, sometimes it's not maybe the beauty standards we often think about. But she came in with some level of confidence that her beauty did shine. And her humour is hilarious. You have to watch her. You have to go see the things that she did. And that's what I love.
0: Oh, my gosh.
2: When women can step into their own and not even be afraid about how they look. So, you know, that's what I'm working on.
0: Well, look, in any case, all right, if any beauty pageants are listening, there is an MC available. His name is Finau Fonua. Okay, let's get this brother across the Pacific.
3: I want to see Finau hit that Taolunga. I want to see him have a go.
2: Just have your money ready. Throw it into the air, right?
3: If he's graceful. Yeah, look. I'll make it rain.
2: Oh, I think he's graceful because the way he talked about her, he was like, oh, and she's been a ballet dancer since she was 10 years old.
0: This guy.
3: Game recognized game.
0: Abby, it's always great catching up with you in the morning. Thank you so much
2: for
0: bringing us the latest news. Of course, can't wait to catch up with you tomorrow. Thank you so much.
2: Thank you. I'm going to go and take my crown and smile and wave to everyone.
0: I need to forward with your latest news this morning. 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
3: Mm-hmm, Maori, Maori. look, as we heard before, firstly, the reign of a new Miss Heilala has kicked off on the weekend, but that's not the only thing that's kicked off over the weekend because, yeah, look, if you're tuning in right now on 92.3 FM in Tarawa, got a little something for you coming up in just a sec.
0: So make sure you're staying tuned in. It's Nisha Daily right here on ABC Radio Australia. Hope you're having a great start to your day. Let's head to some Mishan featuring Bina Butza, Angel.

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2: We were hearing a little bit about some big wins on the weekend, Jacob. Around about this time, we got to ask ourselves, did we have any big wins worthy of sharing? Big question, Jacob. Yeah. Do we have answers?
3: No, we don't have answers this morning.
2: This is typical of us. A couple of losers. But look, before we roll on with the week ahead, let's roll it back for some weekend shouts.
0: You're ready for some shouting because it is imperative that we give a quick shout to the incredible weekend warriors among us, because while some of us take it easy on our Saturdays and Sundays, there are those who've come into this Monday morning after chalking up some big wins over the weekend.
2: Mm-hmm, exactly right. And look, the first thing I want to shout out to is the fact that as of yesterday, we now find ourselves within a fresh new Pacific language week in the 2026 calendar. And we're saying come na pene ni Māori, because it is weekend to Tete ni Kiribati. Yes, and Koraba, if you happen to be joining us on 92.3 FM in Tarawa, because in the lead up to Kiribati Independence Day, which is this weekend on July 12th, we're all being encouraged to stretch out our linguistic muscles by marking this week as Kiribati Language Week. And so, Jacob, I think we owe it to all our Kiribati listeners and to ourselves if we could do a bit of a quick refresher on some expressions in Te Tete ni Kiribati. How about it?
0: Look, I'm feeling good. I've actually been handed some cards this morning.
2: All right, yes.
0: Which is, this is a marked improvement from how we've been doing things.
2: I mean, the writing legibility is probably not much of an improvement, but at least we have little cards to go along and, you know, join us in this little refresher if you're tuning in, particularly if you don't speak the Kiribati language and you want to learn something. But also, look, it's also worthwhile starting off, reminder, because there are still people who do this, and it's okay. It happens. We got to talk about the pronunciation of the country. We remind people every year on the during this week that it's not, like, it's spelled Kiribati, but it's not pronounced that way. Like, look, the spelling is one thing, but the T-I in the language, across the language, is pronounced as an S sound. So if you see a T-I, it's just an S. So not Kiribati, it's Kiribati. And anyways, any reminder out of the way. Jacob, do you remember how to say hello in Kiribati?
0: Māori.
2: Mm-hmm. Māori. It's kind of like depending on the consonant that comes, like, again, not a native speaker, depending on the consonant, that A sound can either be an A or an A. Look, you can actually double it up as well by saying Māori. That's like it's like more of a warmer welcome. Obviously, it's like more than one Māori. So, like, you know, Māori. Like, yeah, that's a nice warm welcome. And if you wanted to greet more than one person, though, you just got to add a few more words into that greeting, and you'd say, "Kam na pene ni Māori."
0: Kam na pene ni Māori.
2: Correct.
0: Ah, we got that.
2: Yeah, greetings to everyone is basically how that means. And then after you've greeted somebody in Kiribati, they'll naturally want to ask you, "How are you?" Or maybe you'll be the one asking them that question, Jacob. And so to ask, "How are you?" in Kiribati, all you have to say is, "Ko ara."
0: Ko ara.
2: Yeah, ko ara. That's how are you. Also, that word ko is just, it's the word for you in Kiribati. So basically, if you ever see or hear the word ko being spoken by someone, then they're basically addressing you, Jacob. So anytime you hear ko in there, you're like, oh, me? Okay. And like, so like, you know, that's why when you want to thank someone in Kiribati, you start off with that same ko, like it's to you. I give gratitude. So ko raba is the singular way of saying thank you.
0: Okay. Ko raba.
2: Koraba. And you'll notice there's a W after the B. That there just means is. That the B, the W is silent, but it just means that means that B.

0: Let's say you wanted to say congratulations to somebody in Kiribati, particularly on the weekend, on Sunday, the 12th of July, when it's Kiribati Independence Day. You can just say this word here. It's spelled like this, T-E-K-E-R-A-O-I, but it's not pronounced that way, as you can imagine. It sounds kind of like take it away, but you say take it away.
1: Take it away.
0: Take it away. Take it away. That's like congratulations. That's like, you know, it's the word for good or all the best. If you wanted to step it up a notch, Jacob, again, you could add a couple of words after to form a big congratulatory sentence. You'd say, take it away, nam tokanikai. You don't have to give that one a go because it is longer and I did have a bit of practice. Take it away, nam tokanikai. That's pretty much still means congratulations, but literally is done like sort of like saying good job on your achievement. Oh. Well done for arriving. And so on and so forth. Yeah, giving you some palm cards there, Jacob, with the different expressions in Tetete ni Kiribati. I don't know, maybe let's have a crack at some role play and see if we can actually, like, greet each other and have a very brief, the briefest of brief exchanges, because I don't know how we're going to go.
1: Okay.
0: So, look, for Kiribati Language Week, let's have a go. So, Maori.
1: Maori.
0: Maori, Maori. Kowara.
1: Koraba. Wait, I just said thanks. That's crazy. No.
0: Yeah, that's
1: Imererung.
0: Okay. Imererung.
1: Yeah, Imererung.
0: Yes, Imererung. Hey, Koraba. And take it away, Jacob, for nailing the little palm cards with my little writing there. So, anyways, we all got to remind ourselves and our listeners that, you know, neither of us are native speakers of Tetete ni Kiribati, but of course, on a week like Kiribati Language Week, we're all encouraged to have a go at learning some basic expressions in the language of our Pacific brothers and sisters. So yeah, big love to our listeners in Kiribati right now, or if you're, you know, a proud Kiribati person tuning in from any part of the world, we're saying itangiriko, take it away, weekend Tetete ni Kiribati, and of course, take it away, nam tokanikai, for this weekend's big Independence Day celebrations.
1: Yes, a huge time to be I Kiribati, and Michael Chow, it is a huge time to be a black fella. Yes, as we have mentioned this morning, yesterday marked the beginning of NAIDOC Week 2025. It's an annual celebration of all things First Nations. Yes, it's the time for morning teas, catching up with the cuzzies, finding new cuzzies, and of course celebrating and reflecting on over 65,000 years of history. But with that being said, Michael Chow, this year NAIDOC is a little bit different, because we're not only celebrating NAIDOC, but 50 years of NAIDOC. So I thought we'd dig into a little blackfella history for a small moment, because you'll be hearing NAIDOC throughout this whole week here on Nisha Daily. Now, NAIDOC Week actually had its roots in a protest held over 88 years ago, the Day of Mourning, which was held on January 26th in 1938. On that day, Aboriginal leaders gathered to protest 150 years of colonization and draw national attention to discrimination, dispossession, and the denial of basic human and civil rights. And then from 1940 until 1955, the Day of Mourning was held annually on the Sunday before Australia Day, and was known as Aborigines Day back then. And in 1955, the day was shifted to the first Sunday in July, after it was decided that the day should become not simply a protest day, but also a celebration of Aboriginal culture. And it wasn't until the 1970s that NAIDOC Day became NAIDOC Week. And, you know, NAIDOC itself is actually an acronym. It means National Aborigines and Islanders Day Observances Committee. And Michael Chow, since its inception, it has grown in to be one of the best weeks to be a blackfella in Australia. I mean, people from around this country gather together and celebrate, as well as explore Aboriginal cultures. So just putting it out there, because this week on Nisha Daily, we'll be having some fantastic blackfella yarns, catching up with some many fantastic First Nations people. And Michael Chow, before we get into NAIDOC Day, can I ask, you know, because you've been in Australia for a while, what's your favorite thing about NAIDOC Week, my G?
0: Honestly, it's, look, celebrating blackfella culture, because, like, something that, like, you know, I didn't know a lot about Australia, but I felt like the things I did know about Australia was through a lot of its music. And we can't go past, look, we'll listen to some King String right now. like, excellent stuff. But, like, that particular region, and we mentioned this earlier in the show, has given, like, rise to so many great, iconic musicians. Music that has, like, found its way all the way to PNG. You know, me, you know, a little Mangi Manus growing up in Leh. Just, like, yeah, like, you know... it's the art that, for me, that first thing comes up. But then there's the history.

0: And I didn't know too much about, you know, Aboriginal history to the fullest, that, you know, all the dark parts and all the things that, you know, came with colonization. But like, you know, weeks like this, it's a good time for, you know, outsiders like me, visitors on this land, to be like, hey, you know, firstly, respect to the people that are, you know, the indigenous elders of this land that we're on. But also, I'm gonna learn some things, you know, to understand, you know, the culture and the people and the history, you know, and a week like this, perfect time to do it, especially, you know, anybody tuning in right across, you know, the Pacific. You hear how this show starts every day. We acknowledge the Yagara and Turrbal people, you know, that's, you know, maybe you might pick up some things if you're sticking with us this week.
1: So make sure you're sticking through. It's going to be a huge week here on News Daily. Shouts. We hope you've enjoyed being shouted at on a Monday morning. Michael Shout, man, this week is going to be crazy, man.
0: Yeah.
1: Just going to be crazy.
0: Already starting off with some good things. Our producer, Emily, shout outs to her as well. Baked you some cupcakes, little muffin things with little Aboriginal and Torres Strait Islander flags on it.
1: Yeah, she told me I can only eat the Aboriginal flag ones, though. So it's she was like, that's for you and your people. All right, hectic. Yes, no, and we might have some food-related segments later on in the week. Who knows? Maybe we'll try out some Dakini, some Gundulu, some Wura. I'll let you know what those mean. I mean, later on. But yes, it is a beautiful start to our morning right here on Nisha Daily. And because we were talking all things Kitabas Language Week, let's throw on Junie B, Derek Kevin, and Junior Bobby T. Hold on to me.

0: That was Junie B, Derek, Kevin, and Junior Bubby T with Hold On To Me.
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0: Yes, and it's a beautiful Monday here on Nisha Daily, so hope you're having a fantastic beginning to your week, unless, of course, you're tuning in from Rarotonga. Hope you're having a fantastic Sunday. But Michael Chow, in a few minutes here, we'll be talking about one of our favourite sports, rugby league, and it's I'm going to say the pressure is building in the game of rugby, my G.
2: Yeah, look, some people are confident about what might be going down on this big game on Wednesday, but maybe some people might feel the other way. And maybe we might be speaking to somebody who might feel the other way for many reasons. Maybe because he doesn't want to lose a bet with Jacob.
0: So make sure you're staying tuned in. It's Nisha Daily right here on ABC Radio Australia. We got your latest news coming at you next. We'll be back right after that.

0: ABC News. Good morning, I'm Simon Lauder. Australia's Prime Minister is poised to sign a major treaty with Fiji as he kicks off a frenetic week of regional diplomacy. Foreign Affairs reporter Stephen Jedgetts is in Fiji's capital, Suva.
1: Anthony Albanese landed in Suva last night and is due to sign the Vivale Union this morning with Fiji's Prime Minister Sitveni Rambuka. The deal's set to lock in much closer economic and security ties between the two nations, although it's not yet clear if it will be a formal alliance like the defence treaty Australia signed with PNG last year. After that, Mr. Albanese will travel to Solomon Islands to meet Prime Minister Matthew Wale before meeting Pacific leaders in Brisbane and India's Prime Minister Narendra Modi in Melbourne.
0: The Australian Federal Police Commissioner Chrissy Barrett is set to meet with her international counterparts, including FBI Director Kash Patel, at a major United Nations police summit in New York this week. Pablo Vinales reports.
2: For the first time, Australia is hosting the United Nations Chief of Police Summit in New York, which will bring together a delegation of over 140 member states. AFP Commissioner Chrissy Barrett is set to address the event on Wednesday and make the case for the UN to adopt an Australian training model. She'll point to the AFP's police peacekeeping program in the Pacific as a measure of success and will call for a Pacific policing body to bolster sovereignty and security in the region. Commissioner Barrett is also expected to meet with FBI Director Kash Patel and NYPC Chief Jessica Tisch to discuss cooperation in countering terrorism.
0: Lawyers for a prominent Gaza doctor held by Israeli authorities for 18 months without charge say he's at risk of being killed behind bars. Here's Middle East correspondent Matthew Doran.
3: Hussam Abu Safia was the head of the Kamal Adwan Hospital in Beit Lahia, northern Gaza, and became one of the public faces of the territory's medical system. But he was arrested in late December 2024, accused of being linked to Hamas, allegations his supporters have repeatedly rejected. His lawyer has revealed he almost didn't recognise Dr. Abu Safia during their last meeting, with his client experiencing severe head injuries, struggling to breathe and speak, and warning he believed he would die in prison. The Israel Prison Service has rejected the allegations but refused to specifically comment on Dr. Abu Safia's condition, citing privacy and security considerations.
0: Israeli Prime Minister Benjamin Netanyahu has maintained his objection to an Iranian nuclear program with or without an agreement. His remarks come as hundreds of thousands of people attend Iran's days-long funeral for the late Supreme Leader Ayatollah Ali Khamenei, who was killed at the start of the war launched by the US and Israel in February. Talks over reaching a permanent end to the war appear to be on hold until the end of Khamenei's funeral this Thursday. Mr. Netanyahu has repeated his insistence that he doesn't want Tehran to obtain nuclear weapons.
4: While we are attentive to the interests of our allies, we stand firm on Israel's vital interests. In this context, I reiterate what I said just moments ago. With an agreement or without an agreement, we will not allow Iran to obtain nuclear weapons.
0: A large wildfire has broken out near Athens as other European nations battle major blazes amid more hot weather. Nick Parmeter has the latest.
4: Greek authorities say 155 firefighters backed up by volunteers, specialised teams, water-dropping planes and helicopters have been deployed to battle the blaze burning through pine forest in the Mandra area west of Athens. In the northern city of Thessaloniki, residents are being told to keep doors and windows shut as a blaze at a recycling plant engulfed in a fire causes toxic fumes. Firefighters in central Portugal say they believe the tide could be turning in a fight against a blaze there with support from French and Spanish crews. France and Spain are also dealing with blazes of their own, close to their mutual border.
0: The Newcastle Knights have moved into the NRL's top four after a 13-12 victory over the Dolphins at Hunter Stadium. Brett Sprigg reports.
5: First half try to Dylan Lucas and Fletcher Hunt gave the home side a 12-0 advantage at the break. But the Dolphins hit back through Jermaine Asako and Kurt Donoghue. The 12-all deadlock broken by a Dylan Brown field goal 5 minutes from full time. The result ends the Dolphins' 8-game winning streak. Earlier, Parramatta caused an upset 23-14 over the Seagulls. And in the NRL women's competition, the Tigers beat the Eels 28-16 and the Warriors defeated the Bulldogs 32-10. Brett Sprigg, ABC Sport, Newcastle.
0: And in NRLW West, Tigers beat Parramatta 28-16 and the New Zealand Warriors beat Canterbury Bankstown 32-10. This is ABC News.
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0: 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I'm your boy Jacob McGuire.
1: What it do? I'm Michael Chow. Hope everybody's feeling fresh and ready for whatever the heck the week throws at us.
0: Oh my God. Well, I'm going to be honest, Michael Chow, right now, at this very moment this morning, there's quite a few people who are not feeling so fresh.
2: Hello, darkness, my old friend.
0: Michael Chow, I've got a stream up on my second monitor here, and it's the FIFA World Cup. Brazil has been knocked out, my G. Losing 2-1 to the Norwegians. What's going on, man?
1: Oh, damn. Full-time just ticked over.
0: Full-time, legitimately, as we just turned on our microphones. Brazil's campaign in this FIFA World Cup for 2026 has come to an end. So just want to give my commiserations to all of our Brazil supporters out there. It's going to be a tough day, man.
1: It's just a lot of them.
0: Heartbreak is always difficult to deal with. And Michael Chow, it's something I grappled with over the weekend because I had a tough loss. My Dolphins, right, lost the game.
1: Oh, fins down.
0: Fins down indeed. So it's a hectic time, not only in the World Cup, but the world of rugby league as well. So make sure you're staying tuned in because we've got our man who talks all things the beautiful game, rugby league that it is, in a few minutes. We'll be catching up with T, so make sure you're staying tuned in. Right now, I've got Young Davey and Shaza with Akeke.

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1: Whether you're an uso or a toko, this is Nisha Daily with Jacob McQuire and Michael Chow on ABC Radio Australia.
0: Yes, and rugby league, it might just be a sport to some, but to others, it's a religion.
2: Yeah, so it's never enough to just talk about the game. We need to hear about it from somebody who lives and breathes the NRL, a man who's played this game at its highest level.
0: Yes, that's why we're hyped to welcome onto the show your co-host of Nijan Footy, former Sydney Rooster, proud son of the Cook Islands, it's Tiniro Arona. Yes, Kia ora, brother. How are we going this morning?
3: Yes, good morning, brothers. I am well. It's here. Game 3, State of Origin. What a week.
0: Yo, what a week indeed. I mean, there's been a lot of smack talk over these past couple of months, a lot of heartbreak, a lot of triumph, and it all sort of rests on this moment. I mean, we'll be getting into sort of the latest State of Origin news in a few minutes, but real quick, we are fresh off of a round in the NRL. Some tough games, some tough losses, including for my Dolphins. What'd you catch over the weekend, T?
3: Yes, there were only 5 games played over round 18 this weekend due to State of Origin this week. They kicked off last Friday. The Panthers, they beat the Rabbitohs in a big game. And, you know, I just think there's some cool try celebrations with the Jai July. So, you know, keep an eye out for all the tries that have been scored and the amount of arrows will be going out into the crowd. But the Panthers getting the job done, 36 points to 14. The Dragons, they won their game against the Tigers, 24 to 10. Valentine Holmes, the Cook Islands, well, soon to be Cook Island International, scoring 2 tries in that game. The Sharks beat the Broncos, 28 points to 16. The Tongan fisherman, Tione Katoa, he's scoring 3 tries. The Eels, they got the win over the Sea Eagles, 23 points to 14. And the Knights, they beat your Dolphins, 13 points to 12, with Simon Kiwi, Dylan Brown making the difference, kicking his first field goal in a NRL match to win the game. So,

0: Groundwork to the Knights.
1: Oh my God. First field goal in the NRL, and it has to be against my Dolphins. So it was a wild round in the NRL. I caught the Broncos Sharks game over the weekend, and man, tough viewing for if you're a Broncos fan. Let's hope they can turn it around.
2: I'm noticing a trend too, Jacob. All the Queensland teams lost.
1: Well, you know, I'm saying it's in preparation.
2: Interesting omens.
1: Well, let's get into it. I mean, it's going to be a hectic time on Wednesday. We're finally seeing State of Origin Game 3. It is a decider. Maroons have won one. The Blues have won one. T, how are you feeling about the game coming up on Wednesday?
0: I'll be honest. I'm a little bit worried as a Blues fan, as a New South Welshman, because just the way that Queensland have played the first two games, look, I thought New South Wales got very lucky in game one where Kalyn Ponga got sent off. We made that big comeback and ended up sealing the game one in Sydney, New South Wales. Then in game two, heading down to Melbourne, where I think in the second half, the Queenslanders, they just absolutely put a clinic on the Blues, and you know, it was just very dominant in the style of play that they played the game. And you know, here we are, game three this Wednesday, kicking off in Queensland, in Brisbane. And yes, I'm looking forward to the contest. We have made the New South Wales Blues team has made a few changes. So, you know, I think they had to go in with a different kind of game plan, different mindset, because if they were to go with the same game plan in game one and game two, I don't think it would be tough to get the result at Queensland's home field.
1: No, it's very interesting, some of the changes. I mean, we're seeing sort of Brian To'o. I mean, he's out of the squad. Katoni Staggs as well. But we're also seeing some of the likes of Liam Martin, Stephen Crichton, Hamole Olukowatu as well being added to this New South Wales side. I mean, what do you think the game plan is here with these changes?
0: Look, I think they went with Brian To'o. Look, he's been a great servant to New South Wales Blues for a number of years now. I think it's since 2021. And, yeah, he makes that many yardage carries. I think the way that he plays his game maybe goes a little bit underestimated. So the Blues will have to find a way to make up for those meters that Brian To'o does bring to the game and to the team. But you also seen during game one and game two, the Queensland team trying to put the ball up over Brian To'o. So they've gone with a little bit more height with Jack Bostock. They're replacing Brian To'o. Liam Martin, I think he's a great addition. He's been in the Blues jersey. He plays aggressive, and that's probably what they're looking for. You know, to have someone like Liam Martin and Hudson Young in the back row, just to keep it aggressive, keep that aggression in defence and also their tough carries. And then you've got Hamole Olukowatu coming off the bench, which is a huge addition. Look, him missing game two raised a lot of questions for everyone here in New South Wales, but he's backed up his form in club footy, and he's going to be hard to stop. And hopefully, yeah, he does a big job coming off the bench for Queensland. Look, for Queensland, they just play a really good brand of footy. Yeah, they play with that Queensland spirit. I think with their fast ruck controls, their fast ruck speed, Harry Grant, he's just a magician coming out of hooker there. And then you've got Sam Walker, who has been unbelievable this series, and Cameron Munster, who have both been paired up really well. And then you've got Kalyn Ponga out back. So just some strike right across the board. Billy Slater, he seems like a genius of a coach, and I'm sure he'll have a game plan to get the home win for Queensland.
1: No, and I'm excited to see Nanai out there for this game three. I mean, he played an absolute blinder for the Cowboys against the Panthers. So, yeah, definitely interesting, both of these squads. Michael Chow, you've got a bit of a look on your face right now.
2: Firstly, bravo to our brother boy T, because that is some of the most finest ABC level, unbiased sports commentary I've ever heard. Definitely would not come from Jacob if he was reporting this stuff. But I do want to ask you about, T, I'm sure maybe you've seen this. The NRL a few days, maybe, yeah, 2 days ago, the NRL posted something on social media, on the official NRL account. And it was a little graph of... they didn't say where, but they said data shows a majority of Australians in every state outside of New South Wales will be cheering for Queensland. It's for those who haven't seen it, it's basically a map of Australia and New Zealand and Papua New Guinea. Again, I'm curious how they got this data, but it shows that, like, even in PNG, it's almost 60% maroon, according to this chart. In New Zealand, it's 50.5% maroon supporters. And just right across Australia, it's vast majority, at least 50% maroon supporter. Like, T, have you seen this little chat? And if so, if not, what are your thoughts on that, on this data, apparently?
0: Look, it doesn't surprise me. I won't lie. I know that a lot of the Kiwi New Zealand fans out there are Queensland fans as well. I'm not too sure why. but a quick little funny story. So I competed in the High Rocks race over the weekend, and a Kiwi fella was next to me just in the, as we were about to head out. And I'm like, oh, where are you following? He goes, oh, New Zealand. I'm like, oh, all the best for your race, man. And it's like, yeah, I come over for the state of origin. I'm like, let me guess, Queenslander? He's like, yeah, I'm a maroon. I'm like, okay, I'm gonna beat you, and then we'll talk after the game. So it didn't surprise me that, you know, that a lot of our Kiwi friends out there are Queenslanders. The thing that does worry me, though, is some of my friends here in Sydney, New South Wales, they live here. They were brought up here. Half of them were born here. But I know that there's a fair chunk of them that are also Queensland fans. So those are the ones that we need to be talking to.
2: Yeah.
1: That's incredible. Especially when you think, Michael, I'm not sure if you know this, but back when New Zealand sort of, you know what I mean, was there, it was actually administrated as part of New South Wales. Like, way back in the day.
2: That like, just it hurts for the New South Wales.
1: Yeah, historically, it was part of New South Wales, which is in Brisbane as well, I guess. But, you know, it's absolutely wild. Well, look, you've got one ace up the sleeve, which is that I will be there at State of Origin, which bodes well for New South Wales and their chances of winning this match. But, yeah, we'll definitely see what happens on Wednesday. And I'll say I'm keen for this feed, whether I have to pay for it or whether I don't. We're going to have a great game of footy. And if you've just made it onto the field, this is Nisha Daily with Jacob and Michael. We're getting your weekly wrap of rugby league action with former Sydney Rooster, proud Cook Islander, and your co-host of Nisian Footy, Tinirao Arona. And see, we got to know about the show coming up later today. Who have we got lined up for us on Nisian Footy?
0: Yes, be sure to tune in to Nisian Footy this afternoon on ABC Pacific. Me and Sammy Weiss will be diving deep into State of Origin. There were also a number of international rugby union games that were played, and that's Sammy Weix's area where he is an expert when it comes to rugby union. So tune in to listen to some of that information from the weekend. And then, excuse me, we have our, oh man, Dave, sorry.
2: Hanging there, T.
0: It's going to be really coffee, man. I'm run down. So we've got a guest on our show, and his name is Ben Volavola. He is a Fijian Australian. He currently plays for the Queensland Reds, but he's played for a number of rugby union clubs across the world, including in France, in England. But he has also represented the Flying Fijians in two World Cups, and we'll be hoping to see him in next year's Rugby Union World Cup representing the Flying Fijians. But Ben Volavola will be on our show on Nisian Footy this afternoon.
1: Oh, it's going to be a huge time once again, and the clock is running down. It's time for us to blow that final whistle this morning. Thank you so much for joining us this morning right here on Nisha Daily. Wish you a wonderful rest of the day, a wonderful time on Nisha Footy, and of course, a terrible Wednesday. Cannot wait to catch up with you soon, brother. Thank you so much.
0: I've been looking forward to that feed, bro. Up the Blues.
1: Oh, it's crazy. Tinirao Arona this morning with your latest on all things rugby league. That's right, talking a little bit about this latest round as well as State of Origin coming up this week. And of course, if you want to hear more fantastic chats around rugby league or rugby union, you can tune in at Tunisian Footy later today, 4 p.m. PNG time, right here on ABC Radio Australia. He'll be hanging out with Sam Wykes and Tinirao Arona. Hectic stuff, Michael Chow. I can't believe we're in Game 3 week, bro.
2: Yeah, and for those who missed any of the details, what's at stake is that Jacob and T have... Well, you know, it's an annual tradition. You guys do your little bet. But this year's bet is something that hasn't been done before. But... It-

0: I guess it was a long time coming. The loser has to buy the winner an island feed. And unfortunately for you, Jacob, is that you got to buy it not just for T, but for his co-host, Sam Wax. And they are some big boys.
1: Yeah, so I am praying for the Maroons, not only for bragging rights, but for my personal finances, all right? Because this might have to be a hectic feed compared to us, Michael Chow.
0: I mean, it was payday last week, so hopefully you you haven't spent anything yet.
2: Brother, I put the car in for a service. All right, we're done for. All right,
1: that's hectic. I might be walking to work. Absolutely wild. So, but yes, a huge time indeed to be a rugby league fan. Make sure you're tuning in to State of Origin as well on ABC Radio Australia.
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1: Yes, hope you're having a fantastic start to your day. It's Nisha Daily this morning. We got your latest news coming up for you real soon. But right now, I got a Black Folly classic from our neck of the woods, Michael Chow. All right, it's a little song by the name of Brisbane Blacks. Do you know this one?
0: This sounds like something you may have slung across our way before, but I might need some refreshing.
1: Oh, absolutely. Let's get refreshed this morning and play some Mop and the Dropouts.

0: from around these parts. That was Mop and the Dropouts with Brisbane Blacks.
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0: Yes, and it's Nisha Daily this morning. Hope you're having a fantastic start to your day. Michael Chow, how are you tracking, my boy?
2: Feeling good, because you know what? I remembered that our sister Aggie Tupou, who hosts Pacific Beat, she paid us a nice little compliment, and she called us... interesting description, but she called us fresh and daily. That's how she thinks of us, Jacob. She thinks we're fresh and she thinks we're daily.
0: Oh my gosh. Well, look, keeping with all things fresh, it's time for us to get to our freshest of news headlines. And of course, delivering you that news via Pacific Beat is the one and only Aggie Tupou.
3: Firstly, Australia's Prime Minister Anthony Albanese is in Fiji today, where he's expected to sign a major new security agreement with the Pacific nation. The pact is intended to upgrade the Vuvale partnership, first signed in 2019. Now, the Vuvale Union will deepen security and economic ties between the two countries, with Australia set to boost support for tackling drug smuggling and expanding intelligence sharing. Now, amid growing tensions around the future of deep-sea mining, two Pacific-sponsored mining companies are taking the International Seabed Authority to court. Nori, sponsored by Nauru, and Tomo, sponsored by Tonga, are subsidiaries of the metals company, which wants to mine minerals from the deep ocean floor. The case comes after the metals company pursued mining permits through the United States outside the international system overseen by the ISA. Now, the ISA launched an investigation, and the two companies are now challenging whether its inquiry is legal and fair. Also, traditional leaders from across the region gathered in the Cook Islands to mark the 60th anniversary of Te Are Ariki, or the House of Ariki. The week-long celebration gave the Council of High Chiefs a chance to discuss customary leadership, governance, and in most parts, share how important Indigenous knowledge is within the modern world. And I cannot conclude without talking about Tonga's biggest event, He Lala Festival. That's right, it concluded with the crowning of Tonga's new beauty queen. The beautiful Miss Siria Matelau, represented by Miss Lady Maria Australia 2026, entered the competition and won all but one of the main judging categories. She will now represent the kingdom as Miss Tonga in the 2027 Miss Pacific Islands Regional Pageant. So congratulations to Miss Lady Maria Siria Matelau.
0: Yes, a huge congratulations indeed. That was your latest news brought to you by Pacific Beat. Aggie Tupou, of course, reporting there. And if you want to hear more of your latest news, tune in later today, 5 p.m. at PNG time. 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
0: And Michael Chow, it's been a fantastic day as far as Blackfella tunes, my GRA, with NAIDOC Week happening this week. We've been getting some fantastic First Nations music.
2: Mm-hmm. I got to say, you've done a stellar job with the playlist, my guy. And coming up soon, we're going to speak to a gal who knows her way around playlists, but also knows her way around, not only interviewing artists, but she's just connected with all the interesting people, and all the interesting people want to be connected with her because, look, she's an award-winning music journalist. She hosted all that Moana stuff with Disney last week and whatever. And the fact that she has time for a little or less on Nisha Daily to tell us what's coming up on her show this afternoon, that's what they call a privilege, Jacob.
0: Yes, so we will be in a very privileged position in a few minutes right here on Nisha Daily. But before we get there, Vanessa Kwai

0: That's Vanuatu in the mix this morning. Vanessa Kwai with Ain't Easy.
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0: Hi, Michael Chow. It's a beautiful morning. It's a beautiful time for Black Fella Jams.
2: Mm-hmm. Definitely in need of a solid soundtrack. And Jacob, it's all well and good for us to be riffing on the tunes we love here in the Pacific, but we still play second fiddle to the actual conductor of all our musical conversations right here on ABC Radio Australia.
0: That's right. So let's have an encore for the award-winning music journalist and your host of On The Record. It's Sosofina for Moli. Yes, Sose, welcome to Nisha Daily. How are you doing today?
3: I'm good. How are you guys doing today?
2: Doing fantastic. Here's hoping that you've had some TLC, little recovery from the busy times you've had over the, I mean, that's the norm for you, but extra busy, no doubt, the last couple weeks.
4: Oh, yeah.
2: Your social media surely being flooded with comments from every which way.
3: Let me tell you, I didn't realize I had this many alleged direct family members who've been coming out the gates.
2: Of course.
0: Yeah, even me. I've been telling everyone Sus is my cousin. It's been, haven't hey, you, yeah, Michael Chow?
2: Look, if
3: somewhere
2: I,
3: along the way,
2: if I saw somebody I knew, you know, in a hug, locked in a hug with The Rock, I'd be like, yeah, that's cousin, on mom's, no, yeah, uncle and aunt, yes,
0: yeah, yeah. I've told all my nieces and nephews, I've shown them the picture and be like, that's your uncle and auntie, uncle and auntie Johnson right there. It's
3: I'll
0: crazy.
3: I'll take it. Yeah. But no, it's been cool. I've been chilling. I've been in a state of like just laying down. Sometimes I lay on my couch. Sometimes I mix it up. I lay on the bed. You know what I mean? Like that's as far as my weekend has been going.
0: Oh my gosh. That is fantastic. Well, it's great that you got some rest after what has been a hectic few weeks for one Sose. And I will say the hectic times continue because Sose, when it comes to music and all the deep conversations to be had with our artists in the Pacific, you are the maestro we turn to every Monday when On The Record airs on ABC Radio Australia. It's our weekly deep dive into both the new and the established artists making waves across our region. So we got to know, who do you have coming up on the show today?
3: Well, you know, it is NAIDOC week, and we love to celebrate our brothers and sisters all year round. But this week, I had to come through with some pure First Nations music royalty. I have a beautiful R&B singer named Zipporah. She's joining me today.
0: Yes, Zipporah. And Michael Chow, can I say, before we get into this conversation, all roads lead to Rockhampton, 4701, yes, where the Murrays have fun. But Zipporah, up-and-coming R&B artist, former Triple J presenter, Michael Chow, part of your lineage. Hectic times, but, you know, just a fantastic young artist making her way. I mean, how'd you link up with Zipporah, Sose?
3: I'm actually not too sure. I think we've kind of rolled in similar music circles for a little bit. And then her management hit me up last year, I think, to you know, listen to her music, give thoughts and feedback. Fell in love with it, obviously. And I've just been super chuffed to watch her grow and watch her ascend over the last year. So to get her on this show, especially in this capacity, was really special because, you know, of course, always leading back to Rockhampton, Jacob. But, you know, our Torres Strait Island brothers and sisters, we share not only geographically share fences, but there's also a lot of cool cultural links there too. So it was good to get the sister on and have a bit of a chat about her journey and the music.
2: Yeah, and honestly, like, how old is Zipporah? Really young, right?
3: Ooh, yeah, only in her 20s.
2: Yeah.
3: I don't know, for me, now that I'm in, like, I'm leaning into my late 30s, anyone around the age of 25 or below, I'm just like...
2: You're a child.
3: They're babies.
0: Oh, my gosh.
3: Babies.
0: Yo, and it's an incredible time on the record because, you know, best thing is that the artist themselves picks out the playlist each week, and Zipporah is from musical royalty of the Anu variety. I mean, what are we getting on the music playlist today?
3: Well, it would be borderline illegal if we didn't have some music by her mum, Christine, Annie Christine Anu. So we get into that era of her life, but also we get some D'Angelo, we get some Aretha Franklin, we get, you know, we have a little musical theatre moment in there as well. So Zipporah's been super, I mean, all of my guests are intentional with their choices, but Zipporah literally goes through different moments in her childhood that are linked to this music.
2: All right.
3: I think we're going to have fun.
2: That's interesting because, like, yeah, I forgot. Her dad is, I mean, obviously, we all know how legendary her mum is, but her dad is like an Australian actor who I remember watching in that TV show Underbelly back in the
3: day. Thank you, Michael.
2: And I was just like,
3: I feel justified about
2: that,
3: this.
2: That's that tall dude in Underbelly. And I shouldn't be surprised that there's some theater going on in her selection, especially if she's digging into her life story.
3: Totally. They're such a talented family, but I like how it's not like you hear Zipporah and you hear how well she speaks and sings even, and you're like, oh no, she's doing it on her own. Mm. Like acknowledging the family tree, but what she's doing is very much in her own lane. And actually, Jacob, are you mob related at some point?
0: Am I related to the Anus?
3: Well, no, because we bring up, like, she brings up Rocky.
0: Oh, no.
3: And the fact that there are so many, like, Nevans up there as well. And I bet you at some point...
0: Look, there might
3: there has been overlap.
0: There could be at some point. I went to school with their cousins, who's part of the WAP family. When I was in primary school, actually, I got to hold Christine Anu's aria that she won. Because one of the nephews must have just had it at the house or something, brought it into school. But, you know, funny thing, actually, I think Zipporah's grandparents and my grandmother went to church together.
3: So if we're talking about people claiming me earlier on, I would be claiming.
0: No, she's a little
3: their
0: cousin.
3: Family.
0: My grandmother used to drive the bus when Christine Anu was like a little kid, the church bus every Sunday. She always says that. So, you know what I mean? Yeah, no, that's my family. I'm claiming them up.
3: I would.
0: Yeah, I didn't take off to any of the singing side sort of stuff, so more of the yapping.
3: Doesn't matter.
0: So it's wild. But yes, all roads lead back to Rockhampton, and definitely keen for this conversation coming up today. And on that note, let's fast forward to the coda this morning.
4: I made this record for you to jam.
0: Yes, so Sam, wishing you a wonderful rest of the day, a fantastic rest of the week. Hopefully you get around some NAIDOC events, go see some singing black fellas. Can't wait to catch up with Sumio. Thank you so much.
3: No worries, boys. Chat soon.
0: Yes, that was Sosef Fuamoli this morning. Talking all things on the record. It's all going down this afternoon at 3 p.m. PNG time right here on ABC Radio Australia. And you'll be hearing from the fantastic up-and-coming Torres Strait Island artist Zipporah, dropping some fantastic R&B tunes. And Michael Cha, I'm going to be honest. I know a bit about Zipporah, you know, especially from her radio career, but I haven't heard a lot of her music. So maybe this is a journey of discovery we shall take right now here on Nisha Daily.
2: Absolutely. It's smooth stuff. We need this.
0: So let's get into it. It's Zipporah with Crying on My Shoulder.

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0: Yes, hope you're having a beautiful beginning to your day. Wherever you're tuning in from, I hope it's going great for you. Michael Chow, my day has taken a remarkable turn because I'm actually eating right now, my G.
4: Oh, yeah?
0: Yeah.
4: I'm looking at, okay, this man's got some jerky.
0: Yeah, I'm chewing on some crocodile as we're doing the show this morning. It's NAIDOC. I mean, you got to get about it. Michael Chow, I'm not going to give you any of this because I know you've got one story. You don't want your teeth to fall out. but my teeth are already bad, all right? So we're eating crocodile this morning. Hope you're having a deadly beginning to your day. Hey, we've got another fantastic Blackfella song on the way. It's Zenith Band, all the way from far north Queensland with Ancient Warrior.

0: Yes, a little Zenith band representing Far North Queensland there with Ancient Warrior.
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0: Yes, it's Nisha Daily. Hope you're having a good start to your day. Michael Chow, I say that knowing that there are a lot of people right now who are having a terrible start to their day. Mm. I've been looking at my social media this morning amount of Brazil fans in Vanuatu who are going through a tough time this morning, man.
2: Honestly, we're sending you all the love that you need in this difficult, difficult time. I mean, honestly, I didn't really have a team, but I was an honorary Brazilian. Like, I was like, yeah, I'll throw my support Brazil's way. So I'm kind of feeling honorarily sad. But honestly, for the real ones who've been with Brazil, day one.
0: Yeah, man. I'm just saying, check in on your people this morning. All right, there's a lot of Nevans who I think will say that their phone is broken this morning. But that being said, make sure you're getting around your people. It's tough when your team gets knocked out of the World Cup. I know this. I mean, the Socceroos got knocked out as well.
2: I mean, here's a question, because, like, you know, you follow the World game more closely than I do, Jacob. If there's a team left for all the Brazilian fans who need somebody next to support. Not necessarily the team who is up against Norway next, but, like, I mean, like, who would you recommend they throw their love behind?
0: As a part of the Nowita committee right now, you know what I mean? We could go for Portugal.
2: Hey, true.
0: I guess. I mean, they're
2: same language.
0: Exactly. And they're playing sort of Spain tomorrow early in the morning. We just can't go for the USA, guys. I mean, they're racing Belgium, all right? We're hoping that Belgium wins. The US cannot make it through to the quarterfinals. We won't hear the end of it. I mean, it's crazy. Could go for Mexico. Could go for Argentina. Lionel Messi is still doing his thing. Mm-hmm. So it's a lot of teams to switch sides for. But, yeah, hope you get through your day. And Michael Chow, with that being said, that's us, my G.
2: Mm-hmm.
0: Yes, wishing you a wonderful rest of your day, whatever you get up to. I hope it goes great for you. Stay tuned in to ABC Radio Australia this morning. We got your latest news coming at you next. After that, the best sporting conversations from across the Pacific with stories from the sideline. And of course, we'll be back with you tomorrow morning, 7 a.m. PNG time. Until then, have a beautiful day. Machi Araba Imam.

0: ABC News. Good morning, I'm Simon Lauder. Australia's Prime Minister is poised to sign a major treaty with Fiji as he kicks off a frenetic week of regional diplomacy. Foreign Affairs reporter Stephen Jedgetts is in Fiji's capital, Suva.
1: Anthony Albanese landed in Suva last night and is due to sign the Vivale Union this morning with Fiji's Prime Minister Sitveni Rambuka. The deal's set to lock in much closer economic and security ties between the two nations, although it's not yet clear if it will be a formal alliance like the defence treaty Australia signed with PNG last year. After that, Mr Albanese will travel to Solomon Islands to meet Prime Minister Matthew Wale before meeting Pacific leaders in Brisbane and India's Prime Minister Narendra Modi in Melbourne.
0: The Australian Federal Police Commissioner Chrissy Barrett is set to meet with her international counterparts, including FBI Director Kash Patel, at a major United Nations police summit in New York this week. Pablo Vinales reports.
2: For the first time, Australia is hosting the United Nations Chief of Police Summit in New York, which will bring together a delegation of over 140 member states. AFP Commissioner Chrissy Barrett is set to address the event on Wednesday and make the case for the UN to adopt an Australian training model. She'll point to the AFP's police peacekeeping program in the Pacific as a measure of success and will call for a Pacific policing body to bolster sovereignty and security in the region. Commissioner Barrett is also expected to meet with FBI Director Kash Patel and NYPC Chief Jessica Tisch to discuss cooperation in countering terrorism.
0: Lawyers for a prominent Gaza doctor held by Israeli authorities for 18 months without charge say he's at risk of being killed behind bars. Here's Middle East correspondent Matthew Doran.
3: Hussam Abu Safia was the head of the Kamal Adwan Hospital in Beit Lahia, northern Gaza, and became one of the public faces of the territory's medical system. But he was arrested in late December 2024, accused of being linked to Hamas, allegations his supporters have repeatedly rejected. His lawyer has revealed he almost didn't recognise Dr. Abu Safia during their last meeting, with his client experiencing severe head injuries, struggling to breathe and speak, and warning he believed he would die in prison. The Israel Prison Service has rejected the allegations but refused to specifically comment on Dr. Abu Safia's condition, citing privacy and security considerations.
0: Israeli Prime Minister Benjamin Netanyahu has maintained his objection to an Iranian nuclear program with or without an agreement. His remarks come as hundreds of thousands of people attend Iran's days-long funeral for the late Supreme Leader Ayatollah Ali Khamenei, who was killed at the start of the war launched by the US and Israel in February. Talks over reaching a permanent end to the war appear to be on hold until the end of Khamenei's funeral this Thursday. Mr. Netanyahu has repeated his insistence that he doesn't want Tehran to obtain nuclear weapons.
4: While we are attentive to the interests of our allies, we stand firm on Israel's vital interests. In this context, I reiterate what I said just moments ago. With an agreement or without an agreement, we will not allow Iran to obtain nuclear weapons.
0: A large wildfire has broken out near Athens as other European nations battle major blazes amid more hot weather. Nick Parmeter has the latest.
4: Greek authorities say 155 firefighters backed up by volunteers, specialised teams, water-dropping planes and helicopters have been deployed to battle the blaze burning through pine forest in the Mandra area west of Athens. In the northern city of Thessaloniki, residents are being told to keep doors and windows shut as a blaze at a recycling plant engulfed in a fire causes toxic fumes. Firefighters in central Portugal say they believe the tide could be turning in a fight against a blaze there with support from French and Spanish crews. France and Spain are also dealing with blazes of their own, close to their mutual border.
0: The Newcastle Knights have moved into the NRL's top four after a 13-12 victory over the Dolphins at Hunter Stadium. Brett Sprigg reports.
5: First half tries to Dylan Lucas and Fletcher Hunt gave the home side a 12-0 advantage at the break. But the Dolphins hit back through Jermaine Asako and Kurt Donoghue. The 12-all deadlock broken by a Dylan Brown field goal 5 minutes from full time. The result ends the Dolphins' 8-game winning streak. Earlier, Parramatta caused an upset 23-14 over the Seagulls, and in the NRL women's competition, the Tigers beat the Eels 28-16 and the Warriors defeated the Bulldogs 32-10. Brett Sprigg, ABC Sport, Newcastle.
0: And in NRLW West, Tigers beat Parramatta 28-16 and the New Zealand Warriors beat Canterbury Bankstown 32-10. This is ABC News.
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8: This is Stories from the Sideline, the best place to hear the stories of our Pacific athletes making waves in the sporting world. On the show today, an interview from Nijin Footy, our rugby league and rugby union obsessed show, hosted by Sam Wykes and Timirau Aruna.
9: Well, Sammy, I've been trying to get this man on our show, Nijin Footy, for quite some time. He has been a very busy man, but we are honoured and blessed to have him this Monday here on Nijin Footy. His name is Josh Aloai. He's represented Samoa on the international stage, but also played for the West Tigers and the Manly Sea Eagles in the NRL, playing over 150 games, which is quite a huge achievement. And only last year in 2025, he had to medically retire from the NRL, and we're blessed to have him here. Josh Aloai, thank you very much for joining us here on Nijin
10: Footy. Thank you. Sorry about the delay. And happy as to be here. Thank you guys for making time and having me on. I'm keen to chat everything footy and life. And thank yous again.
11: We really appreciate it, man. Looking forward to hearing some of the gold and the wisdom that you're going to share with us. And I'm a big fan of what you're doing at the moment too, and around the contact skills and your coaching. So we'll definitely touch on that. But T mentioned the medical retirement though, and after doing it for so long, what, over 11 years, 100 plus games, you know, representing Samoa, like how did you handle the news when they told you that you could no longer do something that you love doing for such a long time?
10: Yeah, I guess the reason I had to retire is I broke my scapula a few times. The first couple of times we missed it, it was quite hard to see. No one was at fault as such, but we missed it in scans, and then by the time that we found out that it was a broken scapula, it had become quite chronic. So we put everything into like another really really big rehab and kind of said like, let's send it in one more time. And if it doesn't last, then maybe like we've kind of done the dash on it because it's become so chronic. And then that kind of happened. And then last year I got out, you know, only 5 games before I kind of re-broke it again. And then the writing was kind of on the wall. I knew that if I hurt it again, and then we'd have to have a look at retiring. And the weird thing is this, like my whole life has been, I was either making NRL, coming over to Australia from New Zealand. And then when you're in the NRL, the fight is retaining your jersey and then playing well every week. So, yeah, for what my whole life has been football and NRL. And how did I take it? It was a question, eh? It's weird. I had a weird piece that everything would be okay. I had a really weird piece that it's all right. I gave everything I could. Like if it was on different terms where like maybe I didn't give everything I had to it, maybe I'd feel different, but I threw everything I had at it and time was up and the wheels fell off and all good.
9: It was, it's funny you say that because you were content with it, because I remember when you were going through that process and we crossed paths at the club, I had the sense that you were at peace with it. And I know, you know, other players who have gone through similar journeys probably had that bit of stress and, weren't content with leaving the game, but, you know, you did have that peace. Is there any reason why you think you're at peace with that decision if it was to be made?
10: Yeah, well, probably a lot of reasons. The main one would be this, like my childhood prayer growing up was that I would play one NRL game. And then I ended up playing 163 or 64, whatever it was, as well as representing my country. So what I was telling myself is like, God gave me more than I could ever ask for, more than what I ever thought I'd achieve in the game. So when it comes to an end, am I going to be a victim in a sook? No way. Like, and that's kind of like, we'll probably touch on that, but like, that's a big thing in my coaching that I teach the kids as well. Like, we're not victims. Don't play the victim, you know, like control what you can control. Real men own their stuff. Real men take responsibility and real men get back to work. So I tried to have that same mentality with football. Oh, yep, you know, that's come to an end. So grateful for the time that I had and all the things that I learned. What's next? Because it's back to work. That's what men do. We work.
9: Yeah.
10: Yeah.
9: And it probably explains why you are where you're at now. And I know that you just got after it once you did, medically retire from the NRL. And we've seen the work that you've been doing in your coaching, and we'll get to it shortly. But, being born in New Zealand and growing up in New Zealand, what was your upbringing like?
10: I had a really good upbringing. Like, I had a loving family that had enough. By enough, we were happy. We were happy to play outside. We were, I did lose my father young and have a lot of different hard things. But as I always say, man, everyone's got hard lives. Everyone's got hard stories and hard upbringings. And, I had the same mentality there too. That was going to be my motivation as to why I'm going to make the NRL, why I'm going to crack it for my family, why I'm going to put my family in a better spot. There's no excuse to be victims ever. Mm. Yeah, it's motivation always.
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11: And what about your Samoan side? What's your connection like to Samoa, and where's your village from in Samoa?
10: Yeah, so Vailoa Palaoli is my village, as you can see here. My Samoan jersey. Proudly, that's my World Cup jersey. Proudly hanging in the back. That's one of the real highlights of my career, man. All my nephews and nieces who I got to see when I went back recently for work and run programs for their rugby league teams, I seen that it was really inspiring for them to see their uncle representing our country, representing our family. And they all got behind me. So, yeah, I've got real strong connections to my Samoan side, which is my dad's side. So during my NRL career, my allegiance was always to my Samoan side, even over my Kiwi side, because, that was my dad who passed away in my teens. So my heart was always that I wanted to represent Samoa as long as I could throughout my career.
11: Just on that, obviously not having your father figure there, that's where sometimes you get that connection from when you draw to one side. Who was it that stepped into that role that still, kept that, that Samoan side strong, and that father figure that stepped in there?
10: Yeah, I wouldn't say I had people to step in as father figures as such, but I've got lots of older cousins. All my cousins are way older than me that I'm really close with. I've got all my good relationships, all my first cousins on my Samoan side. I've got a whole lot of good men. But then I've been really spoiled in the fact coming over to Australia, I was able to get around a lot of really good men that I respect. Whether it was say my uncle that I lived with initially, whether it's the pastor of my church who I'm really close with, him and his family, whether it's other good men, older men that I've met along the way that I'm just I like the way he carries himself. I like the way he fathers. I like what he stands for. I've been really lucky in that fact. I've had heaps of good men around me, and I know it's really important for young men to have that, eh?
9: Yeah, how much has faith played a part of in your life and also your playing career?
10: Yeah, as I said, when it come to an end, I was kind of man, God gave me all this. Am I going to sook and feel sorry for myself now that it's ended? It's got to end sometime. Mm. It was a hell of a ride. I'm grateful I even made it. And when I say I made it, I know through the injuries, through the adversity, through where I come from, I'm a no chance. But that's why I say God gave it to me.
9: Yeah.
10: So I'm grateful as that was everything. So out of every single game in the NRL, I had Jesus on my forearm. Yeah. Because I know that I'm only there because of him, and I'm there for him. And in the end, it starts and it finishes with him. And not to say that I got it right, throughout my whole career. It's a grind, eh? As you know, in faith, it's a grind. Plenty of falling, plenty of backsliding, a whole lot of getting back up. Mm. That's the main thing. But, that's it in a nutshell.
9: Yeah, plenty of lessons learnt and growing. I think us as young men as well, we're still learning how to be the best versions of ourselves. It's cool to hear. The your Samoa journey. I've got a photo and it come up on one of my memories on Facebook.
11: Bumping you off? Nah, not that one.
9: Nah, sorry. Well, it was kind of, but I got to come home in 2022, I believe it was. Or 2022, and they had the PAC champs, Cook Island versus Samoa in Campbelltown, Sydney. And I got asked to come and play in that Cook Island game. Now, Josh probably doesn't remember, but I was playing hooker at Cook Islands. And
10: that's a big hooker. Yeah. That's a big hooker.
9: I don't know why, but Sponge Tony Idle was like, "Hey, bro, can you play hooker?" I'm like, "Man, I could play wherever.
11: I could play anywhere. You give me that jersey, I'll play anywhere."
9: And there was the picture was, I don't know how it happened. I think you might have tried to attempt a tackle and then clipped someone's head and then blacked out.
10: Yeah.
9: And then I went and just checked on you as you were getting.
10: Oh, did you? Yeah, I definitely didn't remember, but
9: you came
10: thanks.
9: Off on the HIA, so that was the photo. But then you went on and represented Samoa at the World Cup as well. Yeah, how much did it mean to you to be able to represent the Tour Samoa?
10: Also, I'm actually happy you even mentioned that part. So, like, that was the only time I got knocked out in the NRL. And, like, you see me, like, make jokes about it in my coaching. And I've shared video of it before. And, like, a lot of what I'm doing now is, like, either things that I done really well when I was playing or things that I didn't do well, i.e. trying to tackle Ruben Rennie with the wrong shoulder and running into his hip and then snoring on the field. You know, like, now I can teach kids, like, oh, this is a safer way to get into collision. This is a more effective way to get good result in your tackle. And I've used that as a reference a lot of times. Because I'm like, oh, look, sometimes I've done it well, sometimes I didn't. And because I've been there, like, let me help you. But anyway, side note, like, playing for Samoa was the highlight of my career. Like, doing the Civitale, in particular, probably in England for the World Cup, that was cool. That was probably, like, the highlight of my career. Every time representing Samoa, doing the Civitale, singing the national anthem. Yeah, that's really nice to talk about. It's a nice memory.
11: How would you describe that feeling of putting on that jersey, walking through the tunnel, getting out on the field, lining up for the anthem, and then going to the Civitale, then, you know, obviously the first kickoff. Like, how would you describe that feeling?
10: So I remember me and Josh Papali in England, I'm pretty sure it was him. Me and him both nearly fainted after the Civitale because we were so, like, bro, we were so hyped. I didn't even know if I was ready to play a game or were ready to go to war or what. Like, man, when you do that, you can just, like, you just feel everything. It is really hard to explain, but, like, it's, you know, it's called a war dance for a reason. Like, when you do that, like, you just want all the smoke after that. It's just a mean feeling, yeah.
9: I was at the first game when Samoa played England in the round games.
10: Yeah, that was rough, eh?
9: And, yeah, Samoa got a hiding. England were on that game. And then just to watch the Civitale in that semi-final and just see you boys at the front line and going, yo, like, with the hands up, saying, come on, like, give me some of that. Or soul.
10: Revenge time, boys.
9: Yeah, and it gives me this one's thinking about it then.
11: Too much talent in that team to not have that comeback. You know, obviously you knew deep, you know, you got to hide in. Like, deep down you go, bro, we're better than that.
9: Just on that, with the upcoming World Cup at the end of this year, what would be a message from you to give to the Tour Samoa players that will be representing Samoa in this year's World Cup?
10: Yeah, man, I just I have the most respect for those players in particular that choose to represent Samoa in the peak and prime of their career. Like, you've got the, like, Brian Tors and the Stephen Crichtons and probably Jerome, who, like, they had other options. But they chose Samoa. At the same time, I don't blame guys for whoever they want to represent. If you're multicultured, represent whoever you want. Even, like, financially, if you need something else, then, yeah, that's fine too, because finances and looking after our families is important. But to be able to represent, like, our little nation, you know, like, look at the parades, look at how people get behind us, and just, like, look how inspired our young people are in Samoa, in New Zealand, Australia. It's crazy.
11: Every year the Pacific champs or the goes on, and I see the parades and I just see how big the Pacific Nations is a cup, no, Pac Champs, sorry, Pac Champs get. Yeah. Yeah. It just cast my mind back to, you know, Andrew Fifita and Jason Tamalolo, like that movement.
10: Yeah, yeah, respect.
11: And then you go, wow, look, what if they didn't do that, do we have this now? Maybe not. But it just always blows my mind that, wow, like the older you get, the more appreciation you have for those players. But just on the Tonga and the Samoa games, you talked about, you know, nearly passing out doing the Sivatau. When you go against Tonga and then both teams are lining up, man, talk to us about that, because we're in the stands or watching it from home, like going, holy, that's a game in itself.
10: It's a weird one, eh? Because I don't feel like an extra sense of rivalry, me personally, against Tonga. Heaps of my boys that I played with were all Tongan. Mm. So, like, I didn't even really get into the banter of Samoa versus Tonga because, like, say the Haumoles or Tolu, Paseka, they were all, like, my everyday teammates, kind of. Yeah. And, like, we all were, like, all pretty close. But if Samoa's not playing, I'm going for Tonga.
12: Yeah.
10: That's usually how it works. Like, bro, even sometimes I'm hoping Tonga gets upset against Kiwi, and I'm Kiwi. But because all our boys play for Tonga as well, and they're, like, they're our twin nation, kind of.
12: Yeah, you bring up a good point. It's like if your team's not playing or your nation, you go for the other nation because when they win, we all win.
11: Absolutely, absolutely. It's really
10: it
11: good.
10: Is that.
11: Mate, it's honestly,
10: bro, it is that.
11: It's a really good, healthy competition at the moment. And I love that the respect that all the players, like you just said, between each other, you go do your thing on the field, but at the same time, you're each other's biggest supporters. So that's a very cool response.
12: I want to shift over to your transition now. Now, I love that you've found your niche and something that you're passionate about in regards to coaching, but it also seems like you're coaching detail and probably learning from your own experiences. And you mentioned earlier from all your lessons that you've learned, what you've done well, what you didn't do so well, but being able to pass that knowledge on. How has that been for you, that transition into the space that you're in now?
10: But that's another one where, like, I had to, like, revert back to my faith. Like, I'm grateful how, like, a lot of this just fell onto my lap. Like, by the grace of God, like, things have just lined up real nicely. I'm able to do stuff, like, I really, really enjoy doing, which is specifically, like, the collision parts of the game, which I really enjoyed. I didn't really enjoy running Broncos and running, come on, mate. Like, you won't see me making the kids run Broncos. I didn't want to run them, so I'm not making them running. But you know, like the parts of the game that I really enjoyed, you know, the contact, the collision with or without the ball, and then the detail behind that, that's what I can get in and do now. And like running ruck and roll, which is like my business or whatever, I don't want to go plug it here, but anyway, like I really like get to wake up and enjoy going to work, like, and like with that, I have like Hill Sports to thank for that. Like, I've got kind of like a new role at Hill Sports, where like kind of like the defensive coordinator for all their grades, and spend a couple of days there a week. And I wake up in the morning looking forward to going and running wrestle sessions for the kids, getting out on the field. I jump into the skills, I jump into the conditioning a little bit, half. You half reps. No, you jump in, you know, like still get amongst all the stuff that I really love, but then like the best thing about coaching is like being able to identify, you know, people's strengths and weaknesses and getting behind them and making changes. And then when someone messages you and says, oh, you know, I done this or that on the weekend, like you said, thanks for the help, I'm like, oh, cool.
12: Yeah.
10: And it's not to pat myself on the back, but it's to say like, oh, cool, I'm actually helping these people.
12: Yeah.
10: Like I'm really being I'm really adding value. So that's what I love. And because I'm full-time wrestling as well now, so like BJJ, like I'm competing. I'm a low belt, low rank, you know, so it's early days, but it supplements my coaching because like a lot of the wrestle coaches are either jiu-jitsu guys who respectfully haven't played enough football to really understand what can fully cross over, or you get the old football players that don't have a grappling base. So now that I'm working really hard in the grappling and have played football, I feel like I can really do a good job in that market because there's no one that's really doing or done that. And That's what I'm loving doing. Working at Hill Sports, I work at Ashcroft. That's my boys from the hood in Ashcroft. So I'm working there. And then I run independent, rock and roll sessions and holiday clinics. And, bro, it's really nice, bro. Waking up, still being in and amongst it, like loving going to work. Like, how good. So blessed there.
13: Every game.
14: What a brilliant try.
13: Every week.
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14: It's game on, baby. This is remarkable footy.
13: With Andrew Moore and the best team in the business.
14: 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What a game. 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
13: Your home of rugby league in the Pacific.
11: Man, one thing I really, really respect that you do, Josh, is speak your mind, and you come across very thoughtful around your words and respectful of everyone, but you have your own views. And one of your views that I really loved that you had is when the Run It Straight Challenge came out and you were doing the coaching for that. And after it, you just go, this isn't for me. You do you at the end of the day, but this isn't for me. Like, I guess how has that helped you with identifying what's needed in it for our young sort of Pacific Islanders around contact skills and their approach to contact, rather than just always being a big body and knowing that you can bang and do all that, but you don't always have to do it. There's a smart way to do contact. Like, how has that molded your mind and your coaching?
10: Yeah, so like the first part you said is like, I was probably a little bit controversial throughout my career, but that's just probably my life too. And like a lot of people on social media these days, they want to be controversial so that they can get views and clout and all that. But for me, like when I just hit a wall between something I believe in and it's a hill that I'll die on, I'll just never fold on it. So whether it's something to do with faith or family or standing staunch in something that I think really matters, then I'm a piece of work. Like, I'm not going to lie, like, I'll be very, very difficult. So it's all good to be, like, a good person, but you don't always have to be super agreeable. And, like, because I've had so many injuries in my career, now I want to teach these kids how to tighten things up, how to be a little bit smarter, how not to reach, you know, how to keep your shoulders and so we're not dislocating them. And then also, football's hard. How can I teach you to do a good job and save a little bit of energy? You know what I mean? Man, if there was a drone watching how tired I was my whole career, I was like, man, someone show me some tricks. This stuff's hard. You know? So being able to do all that, like, through experience, like, and really looking after kids, because I had a lot of injuries, I probably do have a different coaching style where, like, I really care about the athletes and their bodies. And I'm mindful. I've had a lot of injuries, so I can help the athletes kind of muscle through them when it's time to muscle through it. And then, but most of the time I'm telling them, chill out.
11: And is that what you saw when you did that coaching or at that Run It Straight Challenge? Just like, just mindful of what this can do long term.
10: Yeah, I think they were pretty happy. Like, they ran their first event, they didn't have anyone knocked out because they changed a couple of the rules and all that, which is cool. That's great, like, if they're doing a little bit of a better job looking after with the people with the rules. But, yeah, I just think it's a ticking time bomb. If you're going to take all those risks and stuff like that, things like the pay packet and, like, being able to look after your family after, have to really weigh up and be worth it. And the way the athletes are getting paid and looked after at the moment is definitely not worth it. I know that for a fact because I still talk to the athletes. And I think our people are just a little bit more valuable than that. So I think RNC takes advantage of our warrior mentality and our warrior spirit. You look at most of the people doing RNC, they're Samoan, Tongan or Aboriginal generally. Three people that really pride themselves on being courageous, having a warrior mindset, warrior mentality. And RNC is monetizing that, and they're doing great. But I think they're taking advantage of just how tough and just how courageous our people are, as well as Indigenous people. So, they're going to really love me saying that, but I think they're taking advantage of our people.
9: I respect your view and your opinion, and I won't lie, when I did watch the social media clips online, and me and Sammy spoke about, you know, the whole concept around run it straight, not just running RNC, but also when it first started making scenes last year. But I remember seeing some of the social media clips and seeing you on them, and I was like, oh, there was some thought and doubt in my mind going, oh man, like, is that the right move or is that the right play?
10: But oh bro, I wanted to uppercut myself
9: when you came out and you spoke on social media. I was like, that's a man who will live and die by a sword. You know, that's a man that with his values will stand. And I love that you're black and white. You know, there's no gray area, and you have your views, you have your opinions, you have your values, and you'll stand by it. And it's something I respect as a man as well, because not many men will do that. Not many men would be able to, you know, express themselves and stay true to who they are. You know, whether it's right or wrong, but you know, you had your view, and I appreciate that.
10: Nah, you're right. I was disappointed in myself, you know, because when they did ask me to coach, you know, they said, oh, we've changed this and we've changed that, and we're going to look after the athletes, and, you know, we've put all these things in place, blah, blah, blah. And I said, okay, you know what? I'm going to go against my gut here, and I want to jump in.
9: And then we've also got a lot of friends involved in that arena or in that event as well. No judgment whatsoever. Like, you do you. At the end of the day, like, if that sits with along with you, like, I got no judgment towards it.
11: Absolutely.
10: Yeah, no, that's right, eh? Like, that's part of the reason I did make that video. It was like I had to own up that, yeah, I was a part of a problem, and I put my hand up and say, far out, you know. I went against my better judgment, and I jumped into that arena, and next minute people are getting knocked out left, right, and centre. None of the rules are getting enforced from the judges. They do talk about wanting to, like, protect the athletes and blah, blah, blah, blah, blah. You know, we don't want anyone getting knocked out. But what are you sharing on your social media? What are all your videos that have the biggest views? People getting knocked clean out. People snoring on the ground. That's the thing. But don't get me ranting or else.
11: No, all good, bro. We don't have enough time, actually, for the rants. I'd love to hear more. But finally for me, bro. Obviously, you've got a passion for development, for contact skills. I feel like you'd be a massive asset to any team, not only in rugby league, but, you know, come to rugby union as well. We need some contact skills over there. But where would you like to see your skills take you to?
10: I actually, so I'll continue to just try level up with my Brazilian jiu-jitsu, like on a personal level, just chip away at it until I get my black belt and then keep chipping away even after that. That's going to take a long time, you know, getting that black belt to like 10 years or something like that. So that's the slow grind in the background. And then, but actually exactly what I'm doing now is where I feel I should be and want to be, you know, working with like the next gen athletes. I don't really see myself in the NRL arena doing defensive coaching or anything like that, if I'm honest. Like, what I'm doing now, I love. So I'm just real happy doing this.
9: It's beautiful news, because I've got a junior team that I coach that I'll be reaching out and getting
11: some extra comments. Here we go. Back-to-back camps.
9: Advice. But hey, Josh,
10: let's go.
9: I appreciate you also for jumping on the show and sharing with us. I know you are a busy man, but yeah, really acknowledge the work that you're doing. Yeah, just wish you all the best for what's to come, man.
10: Bro, thank you for all the kind words and the support and all that. And even putting me on your guys' platform, like, yeah, your guys' support and kind words and all that, like, I appreciate it big time. And Tinny, you're just a good dude, but I already know you, so thanks heaps for your guys' time.
11: I'm a good guy too, appreciate man, it. But no, I'm joking.
10: Well, that's not what Tinny said, but all good. See this?
11: Hey, we're going to have words after this.
9: All good. Much love, bye-bye.
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17: Good morning. Welcome to AM. I'm Melissa Clark in Canberra, coming to you from Ngunnawal country and acknowledging other custodians. On today's program, millions flood the streets in Tehran to mourn their slain leader Ayatollah Khamenei. And will plans to stop gambling companies using social media influencers and celebrities spruiking for them actually work?
18: I think it's a great idea that they're looking at a full blanket ban on that. Gambling is becoming so normalised, people will take their own lives over this addiction.
17: But first, Prime Minister Anthony Albanese is poised to sign a major new treaty with Fiji as he kicks off a frenetic week of regional diplomacy. He'll meet four Pacific leaders and Indian Prime Minister Narendra Modi in the space of just 4 days. The Prime Minister landed in Fiji's capital Suva last night, where he will sign the Vivale Union with Prime Minister Sitiveni Rambuka later today. Foreign Affairs reporter Stephen Jedgetts is in Suva. He joined me earlier. Stephen, what do we know so far about this agreement and how significant it could be?
19: Well, Mel, at this stage, we don't actually have many details. Both sides have told us this agreement will create a much stronger economic and security relationship. And they've also flagged that Australia's going to ramp up both development support but also security support for Fiji. Fiji's Prime Minister Sitiveni Rambuka has even said that it will set a bold plan for, quote, greater integration between the countries. But we don't know the details. What will be most interesting to see is what security commitments both countries make under this agreement. It's clear we're going to see a significant step up in the defence relationship. One Fiji government source has even told the ABC the pact will create, quote, an alliance between the two nations. But we should be clear, it is not clear at this point if that means that we'll make formal defence commitments to one another, similar to the ones, for example, that Australia and PNG made to one another under the Puk Puk Treaty, which is only our third formal alliance. We will just have to wait and see what the detail is. But what's already clear is that this is a pretty significant agreement with a significant country in the region.
17: You mentioned the Puk Puk Treaty. There have also been a number of other agreements signed recently, including the one that the government finally landed with Vanuatu last week. What is the government trying to achieve here?
19: Well, basically, Mel, the government is intent on weaving a web of interlocking regional agreements and defence pacts that will basically buttress Australia's strategic position. Now, this is illustrated most vividly, definitely, in the Pacific, where Australia still remains very anxious about the prospect of China getting a security foothold in the region. We saw the Nakamal Agreement with Vanuatu last week. Of course, before that, the Puk Puk Treaty that you mentioned, the sweeping strategic pacts with both Nauru and Tuvalu. On top of that, the government's now looking to strike a new treaty with Solomon Islands and a new pact with Tonga, and it might even start discussions with Samoa a little bit down the track. So if you discount those states that have existing links to New Zealand, to US or to France, Australia's now moving to try and put its relationship with almost every single Pacific nation on a different footing.
17: It sounds like it's going to be a busy diplomatic week for Prime Minister Anthony Albanese. Who else is he meeting over the next couple of days?
19: Yeah, after Fiji, the Prime Minister will fly to Solomon Islands tomorrow, where he'll meet the Prime Minister there, Matthew Wale. That's a lightning quick trip. After that, he'll return home and go to Brisbane, where he's going to meet more Pacific leaders, including PNG's Prime Minister James Marape and Tonga's Prime Minister. And then after that, Mel, he'll meet India's Prime Minister, Narendra Modi, in Melbourne. So no shortage of activity or ambition from the government, at least when it comes to foreign policy.
17: Stephen Jedgetts in Suva there. To Iran, where a week-long funeral ceremony is underway for Supreme Leader Ali Khamenei, 4 months after he was killed in a US-Israel airstrike. Peace talks between Iran and the US have been paused while the elaborate and carefully choreographed events take place. The Ayatollah was one of the Middle East's longest-serving leaders. Inside the country, people are divided on his legacy. Asia editor Karishma Vyas filed this report from Tehran.
20: In a sea of mourners dressed in black, the grief is palpable inside Tehran's Grand Masala. For days now, tens of thousands of people have converged on the mosque to pay tribute to Iran's former supreme leader, Ali Khamenei, killed in a joint US-Israeli operation in February in the opening salvo of this latest war in the Middle East. Men and women wept before his coffin, his remains lying in state along with his family members who were also killed in the airstrike. But amidst the despair, there is also fury aimed at the US.
16: We had a divine leader who was called Mr. Khamenei, our leader, who was killed by these useless people, by these, you know, by these attackers, by these invaders, by these criminals. They are criminals. They have attacked my country.
20: This man was inconsolable, waving a picture of President Donald Trump with a target on his face.
21: We'll kill you. I swear to God, we'll kill you. You killed our leader. You killed our father.
20: For almost 37 years, Khamenei yielded absolute religious and political authority in Iran. As a Shia cleric, he commanded devout loyalty from the country's religious conservatives and security forces. But he ruled with an iron fist, ordering brutal crackdowns on the protests that repeatedly erupted against his regime. In January, less than 2 months before his death, he oversaw the killing of at least 6,400 Iranians, according to a human rights group, during the largest civil unrest the country has seen in almost 50 years. Some of these protesters sent the ABC anonymous voice notes talking about their reaction to his death.
22: It was happiness mixed with a sense of revenge. I felt as though a huge burden of grief had been lifted from my shoulders. I thought to myself, justice has finally been served.
23: From what I see while living in Iranian society, people view him as a criminal. Many, however, wished he'd remained alive so he could have stood trial for his crimes. With his death, his case was closed, but many secrets were buried with him.
20: Leaving behind such a contentious legacy, Ali Khamenei will be remembered as one of the most polarizing leaders in the Middle East. Karishma Vyas reporting for AM.
17: Ali Khamenei's son and successor, Ayatollah Mojtaba Khamenei, hasn't been seen in public since the strike that killed his family members. It's prompted speculation about his health and his hold on power. Dr. Roger Shanahan is an expert on Iranian politics. He joined me a short time ago. What's the reason for Mojtaba Khamenei's absence from the funeral ceremonies?
24: There's a few stops yet to go on this, but there are obviously reports that he was severely wounded during the attack that killed his father. There's also concerns, particularly earlier on, that he would also be a target of assassination if he was to appear in public. But I suppose the main barometer is going to be whether we see him lead the funeral prayers for his father on Thursday in Mashhad. Prior to that, he may well not appear, but if he doesn't appear at the final set of prayers, that would be more telling.
17: What would that indicate to you if he didn't?
24: It may well be that he's more severely wounded than people are aware of. It also means that there's still a zero degree of trust that an external party may not try and assassinate him. But if you are going to be the supreme leader for the new generation, then at some point you obviously have to appear in public before the country's population, and the funeral of your father would be the most appropriate place to do that. So if he doesn't, it probably signals that he's physically weaker than many people give him credit for.
17: If he does appear and seeks to wield power in the role as Ayatollah, would he be able to wield it in the way that his father did?
24: Yeah, listen, he's 30 years younger than his father. He's a lower public profile than his father, but he still has the authority of the position of the supreme leader behind him. And so there's every indication at the moment, publicly at least, that final decisions are resting with Mojtaba, and there's no indication that that won't continue. It's probably going to be in a different manner of wielding power than that which his father did, because there's now been a generational change. But the issue in Iranian politics has always been that you don't want to dictate everything publicly all the time. You just have to arrange negotiations between different factions within the Islamic Republic and then ensure that the decision that you make is carried out, and there's no indication that that won't continue at the moment.
17: Is it any clearer how those factional power balances are settling at the moment between the pragmatists and those who are more hardline ideologues? Is it clear which factions are prevailing in the power struggle?
24: Politics in Iran is rarely clear at the best of times, but certainly coming at the end of a war that was initiated by the United States and that is now being negotiated, not on Washington's terms, but to a pretty significant degree on Iran's terms, then the hardliners, for the moment at least, are going to argue that it was their approach that was able to maintain the Islamic Republic's survival. So in the short term, at least, it appears that the hardliners have the upper hand. But as we all know from Iranian politics, things do change, and exactly what the real situation in terms of balance of power between the factions in Iran is always difficult to tell.
17: Roger Shanahan, thank you very much for speaking to AM this morning.
24: My pleasure.
17: To the Middle East, the population in Gaza is being squeezed into a smaller and smaller patch of the war strip. When the ceasefire between Israel and Hamas began last October, the Israeli military established the so-called yellow line, marking the edge of the land it controlled in Gaza. But that line has been creeping further west ever since, as negotiations between the two sides on the next stages of the ceasefire remain stalled. Middle East correspondent Matthew Doran reports.
1: In Gaza's sprawling tent camps, hundreds of thousands live under tarpaulins in the hot summer sun. Many were unable to return to what's left of their homes, given the areas where they used to live immediately fell inside Israeli-controlled territory at the time of the October ceasefire, while others have been forced to flee since.
2: The yellow line devours everything. It leaves nothing but scorched earth.
1: 46-year-old Mustafa Taim is among the displaced.
2: The yellow line changes overnight. You come the next day to see the line move forward a metre, then it goes back. It's like a game of cat and mouse. They are playing chess with you turn by turn, a move to the right, a move to the left.
1: The Israeli military has placed large concrete blocks, spray-painted yellow, along the boundary. But they haven't remained in one spot, sometimes picked up and moved. Muati Zaid had returned home when the truce began.
3: We were forced to pitch tents next to our homes close to the yellow line. We tried to live in security and peace. We were unarmed. But in the middle of the night, the military approached our tents with Caterpillar D9 bulldozers, Merkava tanks and quadcopters and tore them down.
1: When the truce came into force in October, Israel controlled just over half of Gaza. The yellow line was meant to be the first position the military withdrew to as part of the phased ceasefire agreement and a phased Israeli withdrawal. In the months since, as talks with Hamas on a lasting peace in Gaza have stalled, the military has expanded that territory. It says it now controls around 60%. And last month, Israel's Prime Minister Benjamin Netanyahu suggested that was just the beginning.
4: First 70%. Let's start with that. Squeeze them from all sides. We will deal with what's left over.
1: Israel says it's holding the territory because Hamas isn't following the terms of the deal and agreeing to disarm. Hamas, in turn, says it's Israel which is breaching the deal, killing more than 1,000 Palestinians since the ceasefire was announced, and that it won't lay down its weapons with that threat continuing. With little progress, even the man handpicked by the US President Donald Trump as his Board of Peace's High Representative for Gaza, Nikolai Mladenov, has been sounding the alarm bells in comments such as these to the UN Security Council.
5: I want to be clear about the risks of inaction by the parties. The risk is that the deteriorating status quo becomes permanent. A divided Gaza, Hamas holding military and administrative control over 2 million people across less than half the territory.
1: And with the eyes of the world on conflicts elsewhere in the Middle East, there's a fear this situation shows no sign of easing. This is Matthew Doran in Jerusalem, reporting for AM.
17: And thanks for your company on AM, where it's 19 minutes past 8. There are renewed warnings about the risk of head injury in amateur sporting leagues following the news of a suburban football player from Melbourne is receiving end-of-life care. 27-year-old Nathan Fitzgerald clashed heads with a teammate during a tackle on Saturday and then appeared

0: Lee came to his aid and performed CPR until the paramedics arrived at about 1 p.m. Then late yesterday, his club wrote on social media that the 27-year-old is now in end-of-life care. Epping Football Netball Club president Luke DeVincentis has spoken this morning. He says the club is heartbroken and shocked that this has happened to such a much-loved teammate.
1: This gentle soul of a man had this smile on his face. His teeth would light up a room from a mile away because he always had this smile on his face and just gave time to everyone. But then he'd enter the football field and he was tenacious as anything. Very fair, always fair, but really tenacious and courage personified.
2: Luke DeVincentis, the president of Epping Football Netball Club there. And Bridget, we're learning more and more about the risk of head injuries in local sporting leagues, including concussion. What's the response been to this incident?
0: The first thing to note here, Mel, is that the club, or both clubs really, have been praised for the response to Mr. Fitzgerald's injury, immediately administering that first aid and, of course, calling 000. But there is a broader warning here, as you point out, about the risk of brain injury in really all levels of sport. Neurophysiologist and concussion expert Dr. Alan Pearce has told the ABC that sporting clubs really need to be aware of that risk, and they can access a range of educational materials on how exactly to respond to head injuries.
3: I would, recommend that everyone, not just trainers, but coaches, players, administrators, educate themselves on a yearly basis on brain injuries as much as they would for first aid.
0: That's neurophysiologist Dr. Alan Pearce, because, Mel, it was just last week that an investigation by Four Corners revealed that 33 Aussie rules players, including 19 professional and semi-professional footballers, have been diagnosed with the degenerative brain disease, chronic traumatic encephalopathy. CTE is caused by repeated knocks to the head usually, and the disease can cause a whole range of symptoms, including depression, memory loss, anger, reduced impulse control and suicidality. So that report from Four Corners showed the extent of the problem. Up until now, there have been only 5 known cases of CTE diagnosed in professional AFL players. And it's not just Aussie rules or necessarily head injuries. In a different but equally traumatic incident, just last October, a young cricketer, 17-year-old Ben Austin from Melbourne's East, died after he was hit in the neck by a ball-throwing device during cricket practice. And with regard to Nathan Fitzgerald, his club president, Luke DeVincentis, says that in this instance, it's clear that the cricket pitch, even though it was covered, was a hard surface right in the middle of the oval. And he says pitches like that need to be looked at to see if it's possible to improve the safety of the ground.
2: Bridget Fitzgerald in Melbourne. Poultry farmers are calling for vaccines as New South Wales becomes the latest state on alert for bird flu. Surveillance efforts are being stepped up with a case confirmed in a migratory seabird found on the mid-north coast. Isabel Masali prepared this report.
4: With a flock of 10,000 chickens, Kristen McLennan is closely following Australia's bird flu cases.
5: We're just business as usual. We're just going to keep on going until we can't.
4: Her free-range egg farm is in Kangaroo Valley, a picturesque region a couple of hours south of Sydney in New South Wales. That state has just followed South Australia and Western Australia in recording a case of H5 bird flu. A National Committee on Animal Health Emergencies is now advising free-range egg producers to house their hens where practical and while maintaining animal welfare.
5: We have a little bit of capacity to do that, and we can put some netting on the outside of our portable trailers that house the chickens at night time, but unless it was present in Kangaroo Valley itself, it's not something that we would consider for our birds. It really goes against our ethical and sustainable standards here on the farm.
4: National body Egg Farmers of Australia says there have been no detections in commercial poultry and the industry remains unaffected. But Kristen McLennan is urging the federal government to obtain a vaccine, like egg farmers have used in other countries.
5: Because at the moment, the stance is that if we got it here, then everything would be destroyed. So it would give us some security against that.
4: Last month, Federal Agriculture Minister Julie Collins said the CSIRO had been testing vaccines, but if used, it would be primarily in wild threatened species. Surveillance efforts have now been boosted in New South Wales. The state's chief vet is Dr. Joe Coombe.
6: So we've got more national parks officers and local land services staff deployed

0: to actually look for signs of sick or dead birds. We've had drones up in the air from national parks and our fisheries departments, and we've also got boats out.
1: Experts stress the 6 confirmed cases so far have been in seabirds that occasionally visit Australia. That includes a giant petrel found on the New South Wales mid-north coast. And there's another suspected case in Perth involving a giant petrel. Deakin University's Dr. Sarah Riding has been researching avian influenza.
2: It's if we see positive detections in Australian species, in birds that are regularly in Australia, that we think the situation might change and we might want to further update, you know, what responses we're having. But for now, the fact that it's just in these occasionally visiting seabirds is actually quite positive.
1: Dr. Riding describes the government's response so far as measured and reasonable, but adds the public is playing a big role too.
2: I think it's really important that members of the public do not try to handle any sick and dead birds, but reporting them to the hotline is really, really important and has been so helpful so far. And I think that if people can continue to do that, we will continue to be able to stay on top of this outbreak.
3: Deakin University's Dr. Sarah Riding, ending that report by Isabel Massali and Annie Guest. Anti-gambling advocates are welcoming the federal government's plans to stop social media influencers and celebrities making sponsored content deals with gambling companies. But they say for such a move to have any chance of working, a well-resourced national regulator is needed, as Oliver Gordon reports.
4: Sydney man Ed is standing outside a Gamblers Anonymous meeting when he speaks to AM about his long addiction to having a punt.
5: 25 years. I shudder to think what I lost, probably upwards of 3 or 4 million, probably.
4: He welcomes the Albanese government's move to stop gambling companies from making sponsored content deals with celebrities, influencers and podcasters.
5: I think it's a great idea that they're looking at a full blanket ban on that.
4: But he's disappointed the government's plans fall short of a total ban on all gambling advertising.
5: Gambling is becoming so normalised to all age groups, particularly young boys.
4: Gambling companies have sought to capture the growing number of young people listening to podcasts or streaming videos online by striking lucrative deals with the influencers and celebrities that host online shows.
6: From the research that we've conducted, we find that children and young people trust influencers a lot more than your traditional celebrities.
4: Deakin University gambling researcher Dr. Hannah Pitt says while it's good the government is targeting this part of the market, it needs to ensure it doesn't leave loopholes that gambling companies can exploit.
6: We might see the promotion of an event that takes money from a sports betting company. However, the influencer themselves may be asked to attend through the event itself. So the money is kind of washed in a sense.
4: In a statement, a federal government spokesperson says, "We know this won't be easy with technologies constantly evolving and operating across borders, but it's too important not to try." The government's proposed ad ban bill has been referred to a Senate inquiry for further debate. Meanwhile, some are looking to Belgium's experience, where a near total ban on gambling ads has been in place since 2013.
7: We see a shift from the more classical types of advertising and sponsoring to the affiliate marketing.
4: Bram Constant is at Kent University in Belgium and has tracked how gambling companies have adapted.
7: What we also see is they shift from sponsoring the sport organizations themselves into sponsoring the foundations of these companies, so the good causes.
4: After watching Belgium's ad ban play out, Professor Constant is urging Australian legislators to opt for a complete ban on ads backed by a national regulator.
7: To send a clear message to the industry.
4: The inquiry into the government's legislation is due to report by mid-August.
3: Oliver Gordon. Briefly in finance, oil is higher. The global benchmark Brent crude is trading at $72.12 US a barrel. Gold's higher too at $4,174 US an ounce. And the Australian dollar's higher. It's buying 69.44 US cents. And that's AM for today. I'm Melissa Clark.
8: ABC News, good morning, I'm Simon Lauder. Australia's Prime Minister is poised to sign a major treaty with Fiji as he kicks off a frenetic week of regional diplomacy. Foreign Affairs reporter Stephen Jedgetts is in Fiji's capital.